Hey, party people. I'm Stephen Kaleo. Glad you're here for this one. The mini concert with Sotomayor just a few minutes away. And I dug this so much, so I hope you will stick around. Getting us there is Brian Ferry. Typing away. It's Kiss and Tell.

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0: Hard on everyone. It's Kathleen Edwards putting the wraps on this edition of World Cafe, and you can hear how the pandemic affected not just her career as a musician, but what it did to her business, a small coffee shop. 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We make this show from WXPN at the University of Pennsylvania in Philadelphia, and we will do it again on the next World Cafe.
1: 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And by the estate of Joan B. Kroc, whose bequest serves as an enduring investment in the future of public radio and seeks to help NPR be the model for high-quality journalism in the 21st century.
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4: 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Our forecast from FLXweather.com, Drew says a little more rain than a relief from the humidity. Partly cloudy tonight, overnight lows around 70. A mix of sun and clouds Friday with afternoon showers and thunderstorms likely, highs in the mid-80s. A mix of sun and clouds Saturday, far less humid with highs in the low to mid-80s. 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
0: From NPR, it's World Cafe. Hey, I am Kaleo. Coming up this hour, new music from Beck. You got to ride lonesome. Song is called Ride Lonesome and definitely reminds me of some classic era Beck albums. No word on a new album, but you will hear the song today. Also, no new album on the way, but a new song from Josh Tillman, a.k.a. Father John Misty. New single called The Payoff that's coming your way, as well as new music from The Strokes' forthcoming album due out at the end of the month. I'm going away to the country, don't wander off too far. And we'll go into the archives for a live performance from Margot Price. Last dance with Mary Jane, one more time to kill the babe. That's today on World Cafe. The Flaming Lips 2017 album, I believe, is called Oxymlotty. But our brains are powerful, and to my dyslexia, I see the words cozy melody, which is exactly what this first song provides. It's called The Castle.

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0: Christians, I'm a fisher!
1: Sometimes I still scream that for no apparent reason, and it concerns my friends. 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
5: 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Our forecast from FLXweather.com, Drew says a little more rain than a relief from the humidity. Partly cloudy tonight, overnight lows around 70. A mix of sun and clouds Friday with afternoon showers and thunderstorms likely, highs in the mid-80s. A mix of sun and clouds Saturday, far less humid with highs in the low to mid-80s. 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
6: I'm John DiLiberto, and you're hearing echoes from PRX. George Winson goes inside his piano, and Depeche Mode sing about their inner psychology. I've also got music for the future. That's an album by Lands. They're a duo out of Florida who have been crafting kind of a dream pop electronic sound that might remind you a bit of the Cocteau Twins. They're fronted by Rainier Woodard, and they have a

Music for the Future by Lands. That's with two N's. I've got that coming up on Echoes with two E's. From his most recent album, Slow Flow and Dancer, here's Andreas Vollenweider with Up and Out.

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0: Maps, the persona of James Chapman Windows Open from his all-electronic instrumental album, Counter Melodies, and that came out of Lands with Wheels in Motion from their new one, Music for the Future. And over the top, Untruth by Hammock. I'm John DiLiberto. Thank you for being with me in this first hour of Echoes today. If you want to get in touch with us, go to our website at echoes.org. We'd love to hear from you. Jeff Towns, the producer of the show. 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To hear music from an icon in the next hour, I've got trumpeter John Hassell from a great album he released in 2005 called Marifa Street. It's composed of live performances that were then reconfigured in the studio. It's coming up in the next hour on Echoes from PRX.
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3: 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Our forecast from FLXweather.com, Drew says a little more rain than a relief from the humidity. Partly cloudy tonight, overnight lows around 70. A mix of sun and clouds Friday with afternoon showers and thunderstorms likely. Highs in the mid-80s. A mix of sun and clouds Saturday, far less humid with highs in the low to mid-80s. This is WEOS-FM in HD Geneva.
0: I'm John DiLiberto, and you're hearing Echoes from PRX. Coming up in this hour, music by Beach House off their Become EP. And we'll hear an electronic journey from Active Region off the album Horizon Dispatch. Also got new music by Kat Duma. She started out playing violin, guitar, and studying operatic singing, but her music is all plugged in with a dream pop meets EDM sound.

cat, Duma, she's just released her debut album, Real Life. It gets surreal this hour on Echoes. You've been hearing Jeff Oster quite a bit lately on the new album from Michael Whalen. He's all over playing his flugelhorn. Here he is for one of his own recordings. This is Ibiza Sunrise, the Chris Coco mix.

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1: Inflation soars to a new high, passing 4% for the first time in 3 years. On the next Friday news roundup, an economy check-in as the U.S. and Iran seem to move further from a deal to end the war. Plus, a key midterm matchup is set in Maine and elation in New York as the Knicks make NBA Finals history ahead of Game 5. The roundup next time on 1A.
2: 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Our forecast from FLXweather.com, Drew says it's going to be far less humid. A mix of sun and clouds today, some midday showers, highs in the mid-80s. Clearing tonight, humidity drops, overnight lows around 60. A mix of sun and clouds Saturday, far less humid, with highs in the low to mid-80s. 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

0: 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They also need to train their brains.
1: Getting attacked by birds, like having holds break, like falling off of things. I wouldn't necessarily take any of that back because, I mean, that's inherent to the climbing experience.
0: Plus, this World Cup, FIFA is incorporating AI into analytics, refereeing, even coaching. 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
4: 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I'm Steve Inskeep.
5: And I'm Leila Fadel. SpaceX begins selling its shares to the public today. It's the largest IPO ever. The indicators Darian Woods and Ricky Mulvey look at the NASDAQ rule changes that got it there.
6: SpaceX stock is hitting public markets, or really a sliver of the company is hitting public markets. SpaceX is offering about 4% of its shares in its IPO.
7: An IPO has always been a way to cash out earlier investors, but companies used to issue public stock to build factories and expand their businesses.
6: Now, companies like SpaceX can grow into trillion-dollar behemoths with private dollars. Alex Matturri is the former CEO of S&P Dow Jones Indices.
8: So for them, coming public isn't necessarily to raise new capital. It's a way to, you know, monetize your shares and putting a true price on the value of their company.
7: Now, the NASDAQ just changed its rules on how it adds companies to its index, the NASDAQ 100.
6: These rules came into being just a month before the SpaceX IPO. And it's no secret these rule changes will increase the demand for SpaceX stock.
7: The first rule change is that the NASDAQ dramatically reduced the time it takes for a big company to enter the index of its 100 largest companies.
6: Previously, the NASDAQ added and deleted companies from its index once per year. If a new company wanted to join the club, it had to trade for at least a few months.
7: Former CEO Alex Matturri says there's a reason for a waiting period. Stocks bounce up and down a lot just after they go public. He thinks that the NASDAQ isn't giving SpaceX enough time to settle down.
8: If you look at most IPOs, the price runs up, it collapses. You want to get to a point where there's a little more steady state.
6: So the first concern is that SpaceX, then other big IPOs, will be rushed into the NASDAQ 100 club before they settle down.
9: But that's not the most important rule change.
7: That's Campbell Harvey, a finance professor at Duke University. His beef is with how the NASDAQ now counts the size of the companies in its index.
9: The most important rule change was the so-called free float.
6: Free float just means how much of this company is available for sale to the general public.
7: The float for SpaceX is 4% of the company. This means that investors can only trade 4% of SpaceX on public markets. But the NASDAQ is saying that percentage doesn't really represent the size of the company for its index.
6: Instead, when SpaceX is added to the NASDAQ 100, it will weigh the company as if 3 times the number of shares are available for sale.
7: So what does this mean? Think of an index fund like a mutual fund where you have lots of stocks all together. So these funds that just track the index will have to buy SpaceX stock as if the company offered triple the number of shares than they actually did.
6: Is this index methodology? Is it gaslighting?
7: Do numbers mean anything? But still, these rules can create a mechanical imbalance.
9: By the time the retail investor gets into the market, the price will be inflated by this demand.
7: By the way, we did reach out to NASDAQ multiple times. We also asked them if these new rules will help or harm retail investors, and we did not get an answer.
6: Ricky Mulvey.
7: Darian Woods, NPR News.
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10: 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The roundup next time on 1A.
2: 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Drew says it's going to be far less humid. A mix of sun and clouds today, some midday showers, highs in the mid-80s. Clearing tonight, humidity drops, overnight lows around 60. A mix of sun and clouds Saturday, far less humid, with highs in the low to mid-80s. 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The Cool Club and Lifter Sisters perform an evening of jazz, boogie woogie, and swing. The concerts are open to the public. 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

0: This is NPR News. I'm Megan Mack. Friday on The Next Connections, our colleague Hannah Mayer is in the host chair, and she welcomes guests from this year's Rochester International Jazz Festival. The nine-day event kicks off June 19th, and Hannah talks with festival organizers and some of the artists about what's not to miss this year. That's coming up Friday on Connections. Stay with us.
1: 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Drew says it's going to be far less humid. A mix of sun and clouds today, some midday showers, highs in the mid-80s. Clearing tonight, humidity drops, overnight lows around 60. A mix of sun and clouds Saturday, far less humid, with highs in the low to mid-80s. 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

0: 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They also need to train their brains.
1: Getting attacked by birds, like having holds break, like falling off of things. But I wouldn't necessarily take any of that back, because I mean, that's inherent to the climbing experience.
0: Plus, this World Cup, FIFA is incorporating AI into analytics, refereeing, even coaching. 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
2: 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The Cool Club and Lipker Sisters perform an evening of jazz, boogie woogie, and swing. 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
4: 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I'm Leila Fadel.
5: And I'm Steve Inskeep. A valued member of our staff is from Scotland, and he loves soccer. I'm not saying that is why we're covering this next story, but we are covering this next story. Scotland is in the World Cup for the first time in almost 30 years. Tomorrow night, they play their opening match against Haiti. A tartan army of fans, many wearing Scottish plaid, will be in the stands. NPR's Lauren Freya reports from Glasgow.
6: When you think of the giants of soccer, you might think of Brazil or even England. But the way the game is played everywhere today, passing the ball frequently, actually developed in the late 19th century here. In Glasgow, says Andy Kerr, guide at the Scottish Football Museum.
7: And the style was very different. England almost played rugby with their feet, strong shoulder charges, big tackles. But the Scots players played what we call the short passing game, which has gone on to take the world by storm.
6: Scotland has the world's oldest national football trophy. It was Scottish migrants who first exported the game to powerhouses like Brazil and Argentina. Scotland gave the world Alex Ferguson, soccer's most decorated team manager. But he moved south for glory with Manchester United in the land of Scotland's arch rivals, England.
7: The English Premier League is the most famous and the most moneyed league in all of the world. So in Scotland, sometimes it does feel a bit like being a poor relation who's on the outside.
6: Scotland has never made it past the group stage of any tournament. Fans call it glorious failure. When they made it into this World Cup, their first since 1998, a billboard went up in Glasgow with two words, "We're in."
8: It's incredibly significant, not just in terms of sport, but culturally.
6: Pat Nevin played for the Scottish national team back when there used to be a stereotype of the beer-guzzling tartan army.
8: Scotland fans, some decades ago, were seen as dangerous and maybe with a hint of violence behind them and not well-behaved and mostly drunk.
6: But in the 1970s and 80s, as violent fan hooliganism took hold in England, Nevin says Scotland fans differentiated themselves. And even if we don't win, we will win, we will win. By admitting, even singing, that they probably won't win, so why not just party with everyone? No Scotland, no party. No Scotland, no party is their fan anthem.
9: No Scotland, no party.
6: And one of those who will be singing it in the stands at Scotland's opener near Boston this weekend is Moira Brown, who will be 94 this year.
9: My first home international was 1946.
6: Since then, she's traveled the world, from Japan to Peru to Morocco, following Scotland's national team. World Cup tickets are the one thing she spends money on. And this is her fourth in person. She's hoping it lives up to the best one she ever saw more than a half century ago.
9: The best real-life final I have ever seen live. 74, Germany and Holland.
6: West Germany won that one. Brown says it's her dream to see Scotland win this one.
9: I go always in hope, but often not expectation. Strange things can happen.
6: No matter what, there's always the next World Cup when she'll be 97. Lauren Freyer, NPR News, Glasgow.
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10: Inflation soars to a new high, passing 4% for the first time in 3 years. On the next Friday news roundup, an economy check-in, as the U.S. and Iran seem to move further from a deal to end the war. 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The roundup, next time on 1A.
2: 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Drew says it's going to be far less humid. A mix of sun and clouds today, some midday showers, highs in the mid-80s. Clearing tonight, humidity drops, overnight lows around 60. A mix of sun and clouds Saturday, far less humid, with highs in the low to mid-80s. 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
1: I'm Megan Mack. 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The nine-day event kicks off June 19th, and Hannah talks with festival organizers and some of the artists about what's not to miss this year. 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
1: President Trump has introduced several major construction projects in the nation's capital that are usually handled by governing bodies like federal commissions and planning boards. On the next If You Can Keep It, Trump's beautification of Washington, who's paying for it, and why critics say it's evidence of his equally aggressive approach to policymaking. That's next time on 1A.
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3: 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I wouldn't necessarily take any of that back, because I mean, that's inherent to the climbing experience.
2: Plus, this World Cup, FIFA is incorporating AI into analytics, refereeing, even coaching. That's on Science Friday from WNYC Studios.
4: 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Our forecast from FLXweather.com, Drew says it's going to be far less humid. A mix of sun and clouds today, some midday showers, highs in the mid-80s. Clearing tonight, humidity drops, overnight lows around 60. A mix of sun and clouds Saturday, far less humid, with highs in the low to mid-80s. 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
1: President Trump says a framework for an Iran deal is nearly complete. But what about the unstable second front in Lebanon? From W.

0: the number one metro area for young professionals? Any guesses?
1: I always joked growing up that I wanted to live somewhere green and fluffy, and I describe Alabama as that.
0: Birmingham, Alabama, to be precise. I'm Kai Rizdahl. Why college graduates are flocking to that city down south. Next time on Marketplace.
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3: XXI News, I'm Megan Mack, and this is Connections. Our colleague Hannah Mayer is in the host chair this hour for a conversation about the Rochester International Jazz Festival. This year's events run June 19th through the 27th and include more than 300 concerts performed by more than 1,700 artists. We hear from some of those artists this hour about what it's like to perform in Rochester, the state of the music industry, and how forces beyond their control, from political and social factors to technology forces like AI, are changing their business. We also talk about the music itself. All Things Jazz Fest with The Roots music director Hannah Mayer.

0: Live from NPR News in Washington, I'm Windsor Johnston. President Trump is pushing back against reports about a possible deal with Iran. In a post on social media, Trump said details reported by Tehran do not match what he says was agreed to in writing. Aaron David Miller is with the Carnegie Endowment for International Peace. He says the rapidly shifting messages from the president are raising questions about whether an agreement is within reach.
1: We've been here before. There's a bit of wash, rinse, and repeat here. I think by CNN's count, this is the 39th time the president, including yesterday, 39th time the president has basically put out a statement indicating we're on the cusp of an actual deal. I think it's reasonable to assume, and it is an assumption, that we are closer than ever, but ever actually has been extremely difficult to define when you're talking about Donald Trump and U.S.-Iranian negotiations.
0: The back and forth comes as negotiators continue working toward an agreement aimed at reducing tensions and restoring shipping through the Strait of Hormuz. An Israeli airstrike in Lebanon has damaged a UNESCO-listed World Heritage Site in the southern city of Tyre. NPR's Jane Arraf reports from Beirut.
2: The ancient port of Tyre is an important Roman site conquered by Alexander the Great and key to a powerful maritime empire. On Sunday, an Israeli airstrike cracked some of the 2,000-year-old walls, damaged columns, and shifted ancient capitals in what is known as the Egyptian port. An antiquities official, Nader Saklawi, tells NPR. He says some of the damage was caused when metal parts of a generator went flying following a strike that destroyed a century-old heritage house. Israel says it is launching attacks on Hezbollah in Tyre on Lebanon's southern coast. It did not say what it was targeting in that strike Sunday. Jane Arraf, NPR News, Beirut.
0: The Men's World Soccer Tournament is underway. It kicked off yesterday in Mexico City, where Mexico beat South Africa in the first group stage match. Steve Futterman reports from a watch party in Los Angeles.
3: It was a festive gathering. The fans, most dressed in the Mexican team colors of green, white, and red, cheered wildly when Mexico jumped in front 1-0. El Tri, as the Mexican team is called, ended up beating South Africa 2-0. One of those attending was Victor Torres. His parents were both born in Mexico.
4: Very happy, very happy. We're excited to be here, excited for the opening of the World Cup, and hopefully Mexico keeps going up.
3: Around 3.5 million people of Mexican descent live in Los Angeles County, and it's possible the Mexican team could play a match in L.A. as the World Cup progresses. For NPR News, I'm Steve Futterman in Los Angeles.
0: On Wall Street, the Dow was up 203 points, the Nasdaq down 78. 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
6: This is WXXI News. I'm Michaela Singleton. FIFA World Cup fans, thousands of them, have descended from around the globe to New York City to catch a match. As the Trump administration weighs another immigration crackdown, Governor Hochul asks them to be mindful of the tournament's games and gatherings. John Campbell with the New York Public News Network reports on the measures taken in advance.
7: Trump's border czar, Tom Homan, says he plans on sending additional immigration officers to New York City. That's because Governor Hochul signed a bill banning local police from entering cooperation agreements with ICE. The governor says that would be a mistake during the World Cup soccer tournament, which is bringing an influx of tourists to the New York City area.
8: And they should see the state and the country that they think about as being a place where immigrants can come and are being welcomed and celebrated, not arrested in the streets.
7: Homan says he needs more boots on the ground if local cops can't cooperate. But Hochul says that doesn't add up. The NYPD didn't have a deal with ICE to begin with. In Albany, I'm John Campbell for the New York Public News Network.
6: Fridays in summer transform Parcel 5 into an open-air movie theater. The popular event, Movies with a Downtown View, kicks off today playing a classic, Space Jam, at 7 p.m. It'll be shown on a 20-foot-wide LED wall. There will be closed captioning and ASL interpreters. 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
10: From WXXI News, this is Connections, and I'm Hannah Mayer, sitting in for Evan Dawson. Our connection this hour was formed in 2002 with 15,000 attendees and has grown into something larger than life, bringing in over 200,000 concert goers every year. For 9 days in June, our city becomes a destination for music lovers from across the country and around the world. Sidewalks fill with concert goers, venues come alive with performances, and artists representing a wide range of styles and traditions gather to share their music. It's a celebration that has become one of Rochester's defining cultural events. It is the Rochester International Jazz Festival. Now in its third decade, the festival has earned a reputation for bringing world class talent to our city while also creating opportunities for emerging artists, local musicians, and audiences of all ages to discover something new. Today, we're taking a closer look at what it takes to make an event of this scale happen. We'll be talking with the founding members, John Nugent and Mark Iacona, and we'll also hear from some of the musicians who will be taking the stage this year. Joey Stempien is in the studio. Joe Farnsworth is on the phone. They'll be discussing their music, their influences, and what it means to be part of one of the nation's premier music festivals. Please welcome our guests. Hello, everyone.
11: Hi, Anna. How are you?
10: I'm doing great. Thank you all so much for joining us. I'm so excited to talk about the Jazz Festival for so many reasons. One, as I said, it is a staple of the Rochester community. It's been around for so long, and there's always so many amazing artists playing, and it's just a fun time. I love going. But if I'm going to start with you guys, if you could take me back, what was the very first jazz festival like? And what was your vision then versus what it has turned into today?
11: Well, I was living in New York City and producing a festival in Scandinavia, Stockholm Jazz Festival. And I came up as part of an educational performance outreach situation, and I saw what Rochester had to offer and decided to do some research and development and visited a lot of venues and talked to a lot of people. And after about a year and a half, decided to start a festival here. And in 2002, we launched a 7-day event, and there were some pretty memorable sort of historic things that happened during that festival, i.e. Nora Jones showing up and Aretha Franklin performing and Dr. John and the Blues Brothers and Sonny Rollins and so many great artists. And Mark Iacona here next to me joined partnerships, and we've developed this thing into one of the leading festivals in the country. So we're super proud of what we've done, and we hope to continue with some fabulous music here starting next Friday night.
10: What made you settle on jazz as what you wanted the focus of the festival to be?
11: Well, I'm a jazz musician, and Mark is a jazz musician as well, and a lover of music. And for me personally, it's all about the music first and foremost. I've played at the jam sessions pretty much every night for the history of the festival, with only missing a couple. And it's what drove me to want to produce and represent artists and book artists and present artists. I've kind of worn all the hats in the industry. I think there's a lot of serendipity behind how this event started. I was partners with George Ween, who founded the Newport Jazz Festival in 1954, and I remember going to him in 1999 saying, I'm thinking about maybe starting the jazz festival in Rochester, New York. And he looks at me and he goes, give it away, kid. So that's how I said, what do you mean by give it away? He says, give him a pass, give him something, everything. So that's how we started the Club Pass series. And it's not who you know, it's who you don't know, which led to traditional concerts like the Big Hard Ticket reserve seat shows and all of the free things that we do here. And Mark and I have been really, you know, we've had a wonderful partnership for a long time. And as I said, we're super proud of what we've developed.
10: So how did you two meet and decide, hey, let's do this together, let's make this happen?
12: Well, it's an interesting story. It's a good one. It's one that you want to tell 20 years later, because the way I look at things, if you watch the evolution of any partnership in any business or an event or a cultural event, especially jazz festivals, look at the partnerships and where they are now, and we're still together. So that to me is something that, to answer your question, is I knew there was a kindred spirit when we first got together. Ironically, and I don't think anything happens by coincidence, the event that John was talking about that he came up for, I was a sponsor of that evening up at Woodcliff. And John gave me a call and said, I'm thinking of doing something, but some people are going to contact you to talk to you. And I said, okay, fine. And I had that conversation, and I really didn't have a clear vision of really what it was. And I'm the kind of person that I go right to the source. And I picked up the phone. I said, I think it's the last time we called each other Mr. Iacone and Mr. Nugent type of thing. And I said, do you have a few minutes for me to talk to you? He said, well, I'm really busy. I'm doing some things. But when? And I said, tonight. And he said, really? And I said, yeah. And we got together, had a couple bottles of wine, a couple bowls of pasta at my house. And, you know, I had another business at the time that I just recently had a financial event with in terms of now being able to concentrate all on the music. And I said, I'm interested in being a sponsor, but I need to learn a little bit more. And by the end of that conversation, I didn't want to be only a sponsor. I wanted to be a partner in it because I didn't want it to leave Rochester. His vision and his energy, and I knew that we were a lot alike in terms of rolling the sleeves up, that I knew that we had something special that could happen, but it wasn't going to happen overnight. And it wasn't going to happen very easily because it's a town where people have seen events come and go.
10: Yeah.
12: And I knew that being from Rochester would help the situation, but I knew that if he moved to Rochester, that we would really have a power influence in terms of really showing people that we're here to stay.
10: Yeah, you've absolutely done that. I mean, as somebody that's not originally from Rochester, the first festival that I heard of here was the Rochester Jazz Festival, and I thought, oh, wow, there's free shows. This is going to be so cool. I'm going to go check it out. At the very least, just walk around and see all the vendors, and it's fun. It's a good time, and it does feel so much rooted in the heart of the city, which I, as now a full Rochesterian, I'm never leaving. I love that. And this festival is at the heart of Rochester. And it's been going on for 23 years. This is the 23rd edition. For our listeners, the Rochester International Jazz Festival this year is June 19th through the 27th. And these two gentlemen, you guys have had a working relationship for so long. So when you're thinking about the artists, you've had legendary performers, like you said, Aretha Franklin. And this year, we've got so many: Gladys Knight, Robert Cray Band, Trombone Shorty, Soul Rebels, The Bad Plus. There is an amazing lineup, just like there always is. What's the starting process for where you sit down and say, okay, who are we bringing this year? What local artists do we want to showcase? Like, how do you decide, big and small, who you bring in?
11: There's a kind of a methodology that we've developed over the years, and there are unsolicited proposals and submissions that people go to our website and they see our email address and they send me their proposal or pitch, however you want to describe it. And we have a sort of a criteria. As a saxophone player and a musician, I've played a lot of gigs in my lifetime and made 10 records and toured the world with different groups. And I don't really book anybody I wouldn't want to play with. That's kind of my MO. And I don't want it to sound snobby or, you know, whatever, but I just try to keep a very high level of performing. And there's no gratuitous bookings. Everybody who's booked to play this festival has something to say on their instrument or with their music. And I think that's part of the reason why the level has been at a high pitch and recognized a lot of recognition outside of Rochester and nationally and internationally. Over the years, you may recall, we've had Nordic series, we've had Made in the UK series. There's a lot of international flavor that's involved with this festival, and I brought a little bit of the European style to this event in the beginning, and it's rooted and it's grown, and it's now a, you know, I look at it like Mark and I have talked about it, this, our kids graduated from college now, you know? So, and now this is the real deal, and this is a great event. And, to answer your question simply, there's a criteria. I go through certain styles fit certain venues. There's an old saying, he who has the gold makes the rules. The Hollywood booking agents hold the keys to all the big name stars, and so you have to fight with them to try to get a deal. Yeah. Whereas artists who are emerging and looking for recognition, we have the stage they want to get on. So, so there's different levels of how we go about choosing artists. You know, there's a lot of email, a lot of communications, and a lot of hard work that goes into it. And you get a painting at the end of the day. Now the canvas, as of July 1st, will be blank. We have to go make another painting for 2027. So that's kind of how it works.
10: What makes you decide if you want to bring an artist back from a previous year? Because there have been some that have repeated multiple times.
11: There are a lot that come back for other promoters. We try to there's a term in the industry called promoter of record, which nowadays doesn't really, you know, hold a lot of water. But it's fine. I mean, there's so many great artists out there. Mark and I are not territorial promoters. If someone wants to come back quickly and play for someone else, that's their right to do that. So that's cool. And a lot of people do want to come back because we, as producers, we try to put together a really good team that takes care of the artists. So the audience gets a good show. The artists are happy. And if it goes well, generally, they want to come back.
12: I think that's the unique thing about the festival, not just the headliners, the Club Pass series. People are investing in the pass. So the artists know that when they're there, the patrons are there to listen in these venues. They're specifically going to hear them and then go to another venue. So when they feel that energy, it just, they want to come back and play because it's truly a jazz festival for listening.
10: I could not agree more. I think it's a great place to not only discover new music, but really, really hear the music and enjoy it. I'd love to go to the artists now that we're talking about the music and getting booked and all of that that goes into being in the music industry. It's a lot. We've got in the studio, Joey Stempien is here, and we've got Joe Farnsworth on the phone. Two Joes, Joey and Joe. Hi, guys. How are you?
13: Good. How are you?
10: Good. Thank you so much for joining us. And Joe, thank you for calling in today.
14: Thank you for having me.
10: So we're talking jazz, okay? Joey, I'll start with you here in the studio. Just for our listeners, can you give them a little bit of a background about yourself? You're here today, so are you Rochester-based?
13: Yes, I was born in Michigan, but I moved to Rochester as a very young boy, and I spent my whole life here, basically. You know, Mark and John mentioned that their kids are graduated from college now, and I also just graduated from college. So the Jazz Fest has been a staple basically my entire lifetime. And I was coming, you know, as a kid, and when I was in school, my high school jazz bands played. And, you know, I recently graduated with 2 degrees from University of Rochester in Eastman, one in music, one in environmental science, and just trying to plant roots here in the community and give back musically as much as I can with my big band and performing elsewhere as well.
10: So, yeah, you're the band leader of the Joey Stempien Big Band. So what instrument is your main instrument?
13: Primarily jazz piano. I also play a little bit of woodwinds, but I tend to leave that more to the professionals. And mainly writing and doing the managerial side as well for this group.
10: Beautiful. So, Joe, I'd love to go to you next. Joe Farnsworth, a jazz drummer. Yes, I love jazz drummers. I feel like you guys are just a completely different breed from the rest of the drummers of the world. Can you talk about your music and just your groups and who you're going to be playing with at the Jazz Festival this year? Joe, are you there? Well,
12: he might be on mute.
10: He might be on mute. That's all right. We'll get him back. We'll come back to Joey. And Oh, there he is. Hi, Joe. We could hear you. Oh.
15: Can you hear me now?
10: Yes, we can hear you. Thank you so much.
15: I'm very sorry, very sorry, very sorry.
10: No.
15: Mr. Nugent was speaking. I had a flashback to something I hadn't remembered until now. A long time ago, I got a call from the great Cedar Walton. And he was like, Mr. Farnsworth, I need your services at a jazz festival in Newport for George Weed. And then after that, we're going to head up to a Young Upstarts festival, a man named Nugent. I said, who's that? He says, you might know him as a great tenor player. I'm like, John Nugent? And we went to school with my brother. So that was my first time going up to Rochester with Cedar Walton. We hit the Newport first, and then we went to Rochester. So it was a great memory of being up there with Cedar.
10: Oh, I love that story. So what made you decide to settle on not only drums, but specifically that you wanted to play jazz drums?
15: Very simple. I lived in the room with my brother David, who was the original drummer in the Farnsworth family. And all we did was listening to Sonny Payne, April in Paris, and Buddy Rich, West Side Story. And from the day one when I played the drums, specifically the ride cymbal, it felt like I was at a party. And everything was fun. I could be who I wanted to be, and I could just swing along with Sonny Payne, and I felt like I was in heaven, like no one could get to me. It was a very safe place and joyful. And it's the same as today. I feel like that every time I play, I'm at a party.
10: I was just going to ask, what can our listeners expect to see from you during your performance? But I'm just going to go ahead and say it. It sounds like it is going to be like a party. Is that what you try to put on when you play with whoever you're playing with?
15: Yes, well, the people have to have a good time. They got to pat their feet and you know, snap their fingers and get up and shout and dance, because that's what I used to do when I saw Art Blakey and I saw Elvin Jones, and we would shout and scream and it was just the best time ever going to see them. So I want the same thing. The energy has got to be way up high. And another person I played with, Pharoah Sanders, had the same thing. The energy has to be way up. So we're bringing the first group is a youngster group that John recommended, featuring the great Sarah Hanahan, a young alto player, who's carrying on the tradition of Jackie McLean and Pharoah Sanders and Johnny Griffin, those guys. And the second group is an all-star group with the great Eric Alexander, my one of my best friends since 1986, a tenor player, and the great Jeremy Pelt on trumpet. So that's the front line. And a young piano player named Luther Allison is playing with us, so we're very excited.
10: That's going to be a great lineup. And, yeah, you're playing with a bunch of different amazing artists, so very excited to see you play. And, you know, I have a question for pretty much everybody in the room here. With the, but we'll start with you, Joe, since you're here on the phone with us. With the 250th anniversary of the country coming up, what do you see as the cultural significance of jazz in the United States?
15: Well, first and foremost, I got to say something that has to be recognized, that Rochester is indeed one of the very few true jazz festivals. It's not just a jazz festival name and playing rock and roll or whatever. It's actually a festival that has jazz artists in it, and it's time to swing when you come up to Rochester. So that's very important, because jazz festivals around the world are not really jazz festivals anymore. So kudos to Mark and John Nugent for that. And the people in Rochester, you know, it's New York, so they expect swing. They expect a high level. And this music was born in USA, you know, from the great Louis Armstrong and Buddy Bolden and Duke Ellington Jelly Roll Martin, all right here in the United States. And so when we celebrate this country, we celebrate the people that orchestrated the development and created a whole brand new music right here in this land. So that's what we're going to be celebrating. We got to celebrate those guys every time we play. And thank you for the Rochester Jazz Festival for staying with its roots.
11: Well said, Joe. Well said.
10: Absolutely. You know, when I do think about jazz, I think about those roots. I think about how ingrained it is into American society. And do you feel that as well, Joey? Like, is that something that you think about when you're playing, or have you done research on the historical side of the instruments and everything that they have to offer as well?
13: Yeah. So when we're on stage and when I'm writing music and performing out in the world, I am trying to think what is the best way that I could be serving this culture and this heritage. Because like you said, and like Joe said, it's a primarily American tradition. It was brought here and it grew its roots here, as it has for the past century, century and a half almost. And when we play, it's really a matter of how can we take in everything that's come before us and also pay it forward, take it in new directions, but continue to stay true to what it has been all along as a culture.
10: What do you guys think about the Rochester audience as far as the bands that you're curating for the festival or for the musicians, the music that you're playing? Do you feel like you're leaning towards a specific sound for our city?
12: I think first and foremost, we should state that we are in a very highly educated artistic community.
10: Yes.
12: So not just the music, all the arts, but the people that are coming to, for the most part, to the jazz club series, they know the music. And they may not be professional musicians. They may be, you know, novice type, but they know the music. They do their research, but they have great ears. And they know the blessing it is during these 9 days that we're bringing, you know, not only the country, but the world for them to come and listen to. So I think it's a testament to what John's vision was, and that's why I supported it so much and learned so much over the years, is that there's a personality at each one of these venues. So there are different genres of jazz, right? And the interpretation. One thing I've grown to really realize that if I wasn't involved in this festival, but I loved music and I was coming here, the one thing that has really resonated with me over the years is that it's dialogue that's happening. It's conversation that's happening. It's just not a song. And these are musicians that come together that are really gifted, obviously. And it's got form and freedom. That's one thing about jazz, to me, is what really struck me, is that you've got form, you've got structure, but then you have dialogue and you have freedom, and then it comes back to the form. And to watch that happen, whether you're following a bass line, whether it's not all about solos, but it's really about conversation. That to me is, if you get to that level as a person that's just coming to listen, then your appreciation for the music goes to another level each time.
10: So I want to talk about something that we probably don't want in the jazz world, AI. Is AI finding its way into jazz music as a performer, or also are you guys being sent AI music as potentially?
16: No, I don't believe that AI, I mean, look, you can put a digital piano in a lobby of a hotel and have a computer play it for you and repeat solos of other great artists. But when it comes to live performance, a robot or an AI, instant AI, we're not going to buck any AI bands. I can guarantee you that it'll always be live and real. And real-time music that we'll present here. If that happens, I'm out.
12: I think that's what's going to bring the value of... My concern is that, first of all, I think in anything, any business or in the music industry, those who embrace the tool of AI to help their creativity enhance their own human creativity, that we're going to see that, and I think you're going to see them excel. However, I think my concern would be is the future generations, the five-year-olds right now, what are they going to grow up to hear and be able to decipher between the human element or something that's synthetic? And to me, that's why I want to stay involved in the music as long as I can. And the next generation coming in and running our festivals and being involved is that never forget the live music. Those are human beings, right? So to be able to decipher and discern that.
10: Yeah, absolutely. I mean, for me, AI has pretty much zero place in as far as bands are concerned. I think it has a place in the music industry, in the business side of things, possibly, or bouncing off ideas off of it, trying to figure things out. But music is about the performance. It's about the human connection. It's about playing with your friends. It's about performing for your family, for people that love to hear what you have to offer. So very happy to hear that you guys feel that way, too.
16: You can't touch physically oral things that are in the air.
10: Yeah.
11: right? And with AI, you can, you know, get a robot to make a bottle, or it can make a robot to make a car or whatever and replace human beings. But when it comes to playing an instrument, sure, you can have a robot play a saxophone, but it's not going to have that integrity of a brain, a human brain. I just don't think that's possible. I can't see that happening in my lifetime.
13: Another leg up that jazz has, too, in comparison to some other genres, because you could ask an AI software like Suno to generate a pop song that is has very basic form, or you can ask it to generate classic rock. But jazz specifically, especially with respect to modern jazz, there is so much that changes from performance to performance to recording in terms of improvisation, in terms of feel, that I don't think is as easily replicated as some more of the mainstream genres in terms of the broader music industry as a whole.
11: Mm-hmm.
10: I could not agree more. Well, you're listening to Connections. Today we're talking about the Rochester International Jazz Festival. We're going to take our one break of the hour, and when we come back, I've got more questions, and I can't wait to hear more about the festival, about the lineup specifically. So please stick around and continue tuning in with us.
17: I'm Evan Dawson. Coming up in our second hour, we wrap up our look back this week at housing conversations on Connections over the past year, with a conversation about some proposals from the Trump administration. The president says he wants to lower the cost for homeowners. So how about 50-year mortgages instead of 30? A lot of people didn't like that idea, and some of the professionals on our panel will explain why next hour.
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10: From WXXI News, this is Connections. I'm Hannah Mayer, sitting in for Evan Dawson. Today we're talking about the Rochester International Jazz Festival. I've got three great guests in the studio and one on the phone. Mark Iacona is the executive producer and director of the Jazz Festival. John Nugent's here as well, the producer and artistic director. We've got Joey Stempien in the studio, composer and band leader of the Joey Stempien Big Band, and Joe Farnsworth on the phone, a jazz drummer playing with the Joe Farnsworth Quartet with Sarah Hanahan. So much going on at the Rochester Jazz Festival for our listeners. It's the 23rd edition, June 19th through the 27th. If you'd like to join in on our conversation today, you can give us a call at 844-295-8255 or 585-263-9994, or you can leave a comment over on our YouTube page. Hello, everyone. Welcome back from the break, and thank you once again so much for joining me this afternoon. As I said, we're talking jazz, we're talking festival details, the ins and outs of everything, and I want to talk about a little bit about the local businesses. So with the festival coming through, obviously, you have to get local businesses involved, not only for sponsorships, but also because you're taking over the streets, you know, you're taking over their storefronts. How important is it for you guys to get them involved and get them on board for that?
12: That's a great question. Fortunately for us, we've been embraced for the last almost 20 years. It was a little tough in the beginning, but we communicate much in advance. Our logistics director sends out communications. I say we're embraced because most of their business around the festival are restaurants or hotel, and their business increases during that 9 days leading up to it. You know, John mentioned there's some residual economic impact that happens from some of the venues rebooking some artists or starting their own jazz series, which is really, really a cool thing to watch have happened over the last two decades. So what we're proud of is that over 90% of the services that we use, we outsource as the festival is going on. So those organizations are looking forward to us. And like I said, the restaurants and the hotels, they're pretty much, you know, booked throughout the 9 days.
10: Have you guys ever gotten any pushback from the local businesses about putting it on or closing the streets or...
12: No, I think, you know, the element of what we're programming and bringing in for those 9 days, it's just, you know, I hate to use the word vibe. The vibe is just a laid-back vibe, although we have different genres of music to get people to come down that think they don't like jazz. But Joe was right about what John has programmed over the years in terms of

0: that personality, each one of these venues is jazz, right? Of the Club Pass series. Mm-hmm. So the element of the vibe that we have and the people that are coming down and hanging out, it's families, it's all ages, you know, it's 8 to 108. We really don't have that kind of like, why are you having a festival here? It's disrupting my business.
1: Yeah, I mean, like you said, it's good for the businesses, and there's restaurants, and I'm sure that their business increases as people are just walking by, scoping it out. Joe, on the phone, I want to just say thank you once again. I know that you're busy, so I want to give you the time to just let you go and get back to your business. But thank you so much for joining us, and we can't wait to see you playing at the festival.
2: Oh, I can't wait to be there, and I just want to say a couple of things quickly. That the fans that the Rochester families they were talking about, they're real jazz fans, and they come, they saw you 10 years before, or they saw you down at the Vanguard, they saw you, and so they're really knowledgeable. And the one thing that goes unnoticed because the amount of musicians that these guys bring up there, it gives a chance of musicians to be together, a fellowship, where they might not be together in the rest of the time. So one of my favorite moments was in the lobby 4 years ago when George Benson was there, and I woke up Harold Baber and come down, and we had a nice lunch together. And Harold hadn't seen George Benson since they made a record for CTI in the 70s. And that's another thing that goes kind of unnoticed about is the fellowship between the musicians, because it's such a big festival. There's so many great players. It's a great chance for people to get together, and especially at the jam session too. So I can't thank you guys enough.
3: Well, Joe, we love you, man. You're one of our great drummers in the entire industry, and we look forward to you tearing it up here in next week. Can't
2: thank
3: wait.
2: You, Nudes.
3: All right, brother.
1: Thank you, Joe. Thank you so much.
0: Thanks, Joe.
3: Love you, buddy.
1: So let's talk about the lineup. It's a great lineup. Is there a particular booking this year that you guys are especially excited about?
3: We were just joking in the lobbies. It's like, who's your favorite kid, you know?
1: I know.
3: We love all these artists. And again, we don't program anybody that we don't feel is worthy of this. So all of these artists, there's some repeat, like Catherine Russell will be back. We're so thrilled Alexa Tarantino is coming with her own group. I have an incredible South American artist, Camila Meza, who nobody really knows here, but when they go to hear her, they're just going to be absolutely gobsmacked by how brilliant this artist is. Raul Midon will be back again. A lot of familiar faces. So many different things to talk about. The Coltrane 100th celebration this year with Joe Lovano, George Garzon, Jerry Braganzi, celebrating the music of John Coltrane. We've got Bob James Trio here. We've got Bill Frisell with Cecile McLaurin-Salvant.
0: Don't forget the trumpet players.
3: There's some great trumpet players. Let's see. Brandon
1: so many
3: Woody.
1: Great trumpet players.
3: There's an
1: players.
3: Emerging artist named Brandon Woody who's signed to Blue Note Records on the opening night at Innovation Theater. Mm-hmm. Fabulous musician. I mean, there's just so many. Again, it's not who you know, it's who you don't know. Download our app, listen to their Spotify links in the app, and you can hear, you can make your own schedule, you can go hear things that really excite you. I'm excited by all of it. Hiromi's coming to Rochester.
1: Oh yeah, that's awesome.
3: You know, and that's a pass show. You'd never get an entry on a pass with Hiromi. She's a hard ticket artist in any other city in the country. So with your club pass, you just walk right in there. There's 2,000 seats in there. You're going to get in. You can sit where you want. And that's the fun thing about this year. All of these Eastman Theater shows from the 19th to the 24th are part of our Club Pass series. Get a day ticket. If you don't, you can't go all nine nights.
0: That's a great point that he's bringing up, because so many people in our community that come to the festival, they're geared that if the theater is open, that's a headliner ticketed show. So that first Friday through Wednesday, if you have a club pass, a 1 day, a 3 or a 9 day, you can go into the Eastman Theater, Kodak Hall, and go to those shows.
3: There's two a night at 7 to 8 and 9:30 to 10:30. So, you know, go, just don't even worry about getting there super early, because it's a massive venue. You will get in. Guaranteed you'll get in. So take advantage of that. And if you don't have a pass, you can still just pay at the door. Tap your card and go. Boom, sit where you want. It's free-flowing. It's a great value. All of the venues, Kilbourne, Max, Montage, Inn on Broadway, Hatch, Recital Hall, the Duke, the Little Theater, the Temple Theater, all pass venues. Take in as much as you can. Listen to a few tunes, bop out to the next venue. Stay for a whole set, come back for the second set. Every artist does two shows in all of our venues except for the Eastman Theater. And Hiromi is doing two. And Arturo Sandoval is with an orchestra on Sunday. go hear Arturo Sandoval, one of the great trumpet players ever. So, again, it's not who you know, it's who you don't know, but there are some known artists in that Club Pass Series lineup.
1: So if we're talking passes, we're talking prices of shows. Mm-hmm. There is a ton of drama around price gouging going on right mm-hmm. now with Ticketmaster and Live Nation yep. and all of these companies that are charging an arm and a leg. And not only that, but resellers going around and upcharging even more just to go mm-hmm. to a concert. You know, I mean, the prices have gone up so much. How do you guys battle that and how do you choose your prices?
3: Can I speak to this?
0: Well, we'll tag team it. Yeah, but go.
3: Yeah. Okay, so what happens in the secondary ticketing market is people will buy a ticket. They don't even know or care who the artist is in most cases. They just want to sell it for a profit. And if they don't sell it, they dispute the charge. And then it falls back on the promoter. We dealt with a lot of that last year. I think that Congress is trying to break up the monopolization of Ticketmaster and Live Nation, which are, you know, sort of joined at the hip. And all these secondary markets are owned by people who run Ticketmaster. So there is definitely market monopolization, or I wouldn't say racketeering, but it's legalized scalping, which they call dynamic pricing. It's caveat emptor. Look, a New York Knicks ticket the other night was up to $30,000, $40,000, $50,000 to sit courtside, and that prices out the general population. There's a lot of greed associated with it. Unfortunately, promoters like Mark and I, our hands are tied because we have to sell our tickets through our website. But then the barcodes, which are all digital these days, they're taken and they're either scratched and posted online for sale and they're fake or they're real. You don't know. So we always recommend anybody going to our shows, buy it from RochesterJazz.com directly. It's real. It's valid. It's face value. You buy it from StubHub, SeatGeek, Ticket, you know, whatever other sites there are out there, we can't guarantee that ticket is valid.
1: Yeah, yeah. I've found that a lot with not only tickets, but also with like hotel rooms and stuff like that. Mm-hmm. There's a lot of secondary markets. And I did see on your website, you guys make it really easy to see what the passes are and everything like that.
0: Yeah. I mean, just to add on to that, just one note, it's really tough for us because we empathize with the artists, because whether it's whoever the organization is and then the bots and the resellers, they're getting their margin. They're buying our ticket for face value. The artist sees that and says, wow, I went online and saw what these, but that's not us. And then said, well, then I need to up my fees. Now we're restricted to the capacity in a venue. We're really not the guys that want to sell in a 2,300 seater balcony seats at $200 or $300 to get an act now that is almost twice as much or more to book in Kodak Hall. So we're stuck in a rock and a hard place because I empathize with the artist, but at the same time, you know, the agencies are taking those dates, and it is what it is. It, you know, I mean, what we do is focus on what we do well, and that's what we do is pivot. So what we've seen, what we've done in the Eastman, some people will say, well, you don't have all the headliners, like six of them. Well, at the end of the day, we're going to book shows that we know people can afford the tickets, want to come to those shows, and stay to the true to the form of the jazz festival, mm-hmm. right?
3: So it's just a little switch this year. And, you know, we did deal with a lot of having to refund ticket disputes because a person bought our ticket, couldn't resell it, didn't want to go. Then they disputed the charge. So we ended up having to try to find their order within a, you know, a landmine of information.
1: Oh, goodness.
3: And no matter what, the credit card companies will always side with the customer.
1: Wow.
3: So we lose the ticket and we lose the revenue. So that put a little bit of pressure on us. And of course, artist fees, as Mark said, go up and up and mm-hmm. up and up, double, triple, because the artists are not seeing any of that secondary ticket market revenue, nor are the managers of these artists. And the agencies are forced to ask for higher fees, which shuts out our ability to buy some talent. And that's been a thorn in our side. So,
0: but we'll figure it out.
3: We will.
1: We're all figuring it out.
0: There'll be more surprises next year on how we go and book some bigger acts.
3: Absolutely.
1: Now we do have a caller. We've got Keith calling in from Victor, and we'll bring Keith in. He wants to talk about AI music. We got Keith on the line. Hi, Keith.
4: Hello.
1: Hey, thank you so much for calling in.
4: I was listening a couple part of the AI. And to me, and I don't think people realize it, musicians make music. They have a talent. They pick up a piece of equipment, sit by a piece of equipment, and create a sound that we enjoy, which we call music. Computers don't make music. they make music sound. And I'll give you an analogy. It's a PG analogy. My wife has a Tesla. And in the plethora of things that you have with the Tesla is you can create, when somebody sits down, you can create a fart sound. Okay?
1: Okay. All right. Yeah. We can do that.
4: The computer creates the fart sound. It doesn't create the fart. And that's
1: wow,
4: what AI does. It creates a music sound. And to see this best, watch the HBO special about Earth, Wind, and Fire. Mm-hmm. And you want to see something emotionally moving, you watch the videos of their earlier performances mm-hmm. where not only are they playing the instruments to create the real music, their whole body is into it. And that's what makes music special. Now, we've seen performances at RPO. I've seen Hans Zimmer twice. I've seen Bruno Mars a couple times. So we try to expand, you know, our music horizons. But music generated by a computer will never be the same as real music. It will be a music sound.
3: Amen to that.
4: And I think you have to start calling it what it is. And feel free to use the Tesla fart analogy.
1: You know what, Keith? I am going to use that analogy. Thank you so much for taking the time to speak with us and talk about AI a little bit. And I think most of us in the room here, I think we all could agree with you on that.
0: Now, you're lucky you don't have comedians on the show because it can go sideways real fast.
3: You can go in a different direction.
1: Yeah.
0: That's why I brought up about it's the five-year-olds right now. Those are the ones that we have to make sure that they know what the human element is.
1: Truly, truly. I've been thinking a lot about that as well, about our future generation, what their impact is going to be, what they're going to know and grow up with. I mean, when I was growing up, we had flip phones in high school, and that was a big issue. But now little kids, like five-year-olds, you know, they've got smartphones at school. It's impacting them, not only their education, but, of course, their impact on the arts and on music and all of that. So we're all very aware of it. We're all keeping our eyes on it, keeping tabs on it, if you will. Joey, hey, I want to come back to you and talk a little bit about the performance at the Jazz Festival. My first question, have you performed at the Jazz Festival previously?
5: Yes. Yeah, so this would be my big band's fourth time on the Jazz Street stage. And before that, I was playing with my high school jazz band and with the Eastman Youth Jazz Orchestra and some other community groups. But for us, it's our fourth.
1: Great. So what day and time and venue are you at this year?
5: We'll be on Father's Day, Sunday, June 21st, 4:30 p.m. on the Jazz Street stage, which is the outdoor stage between the corner of Main and Main, East, and Gibbs.
3: Yeah, right by the ticket shop.
5: Yep.
1: Right by the ticket shop. We love it. So, Joey, as far as your performance for the festival or for festivals in general, what do you think the difference is as far as being on the stage of, let's say, a small jazz club versus a festival stage where there are obviously hundreds of thousands of people attending?
5: Yeah. So we're a pretty versatile band stylistically. That's something that we pride ourselves on. And when it comes to a festival show like this where you have throngs of people in the crowd that you can, as far as the eye can see, you really want to bring the energy. So every year when we play this show, we're always pulling our most energetic tunes, stuff that people can dance to, things that, you know, like the jazz listeners will hear and appreciate. Whereas maybe for an intimate live show, we'd be playing some more traditional or laid back material.
1: Yeah, I mean, obviously there's tons of jazz standards and jazz songs that everybody knows and loves and will probably want to hear, but do you also write your own music and will you be performing original material at the festival?
5: Yeah, so my big band is all of my original material and original arrangements of jazz standards. So we do our best to honor the culture by playing some of those staple pieces, but I'll also be presenting some of my own original music as well.
1: I love hearing about how jazz musicians write their songs, because I come from, I also write songs coming from more of a folk or like a rock kind of a standpoint where we've got the structure, that's the song, I'm going to play it the same way every time. But jazz isn't really like that. You know, there's room for improvisation. So are you, when you're performing, are you improvising and sort of bouncing off the other people in the band, or do you try to stick to the structure of the song as it has been originally written?
5: Absolutely. Improvisation is a huge thing. And what people in the audience will hear is when if I'll play something and then my drummer will pick it up, or during a solo, the rhythm section will latch on to whatever the soloist is doing and try to mirror that. And that, I think that energy is really palpable on stage, and thus it is also really palpable in the audience. Another part of that is that when I'm writing for my friends, my colleagues from Eastman, people that I know, and so I can write out space for them to go wild based on the strengths and, that I know they have. So that's a really cool aspect of getting to do what I do.
1: If you're just tuning in with us, you're listening to Connections, of course. We're talking about the Rochester International Jazz Festival. It's the 23rd edition coming to our fine, fine city June 19th through the 27th. You can go to rochesterjazz.com, see the whole lineup and where everybody's playing. So we were talking about the tickets earlier. I want to know what is the tipping point for you guys to decide what's a free show and what's a ticketed show?
3: Well, there's a number of factors. Fee, of course, what our budget will allow is a driving factor, and just style and timing. We never know, you know, the pieces of the puzzle. Every year it's different. Like, you see this big grid here with all these artists. That's, they're all there, out there. We just have to assemble them. And it's generally monetary in some cases, and others it's artistic. But we always, like I say, look for a high level of artistry. And we've figured out a formula over the years that we've stuck with and, you know, tweak every year as we go by.
0: Yeah, and just to add on to that, I think really what we're committed to is that, you know, our top sponsors, Rochester Regional Health, M&T Bank, the city, the county, the state, we have made a commitment that we are going to have a major percentage of their sponsorship toward free, especially within our city. So that drives it, and there's usually artists that I'm not going to say they're more gracious on their fee, because it's like John said before, it's all about, you know, what the agencies feel that they should be getting. But we also want them to know they know when it's free, they know it's not ticketed, and they bring an energy for that. And you know, it's hit or miss on the fees, but we are committed to the free part of it. So, you know, it's depending on the artist's availability.
3: I'll give you a little analogy too. It's like, would you rather play in front of 10,000 people for this fee or in front of 1,000 people for that fee, right? Because most of the artists will sell tickets and they know what their sort of gross potential is. Whereas if we're giving the audience a free show and there's no tickets, then the budget we have to work with has to cover everything, production and the artist fee. So, and a lot of times the artists will choose to play in front of a bigger crowd. It depends on the agent and how they communicate to the manager or the artist directly. So, you know, there's no blueprint in how events come together every year. There's a sort of a, you know, pieces to the puzzle, but the blueprint is, it's always moving and shifting every year.
1: Yeah, I think it's great that you guys do the free shows, because as, you know, let's say you're a broke college kid, but you want to go see some great jazz, and like a lot of us have been, you know, or like your kids, and they just want to go walk around, and there is the ability to be able to go to the jazz festival, just walk around, see what's going on, and then walk into a show and not have to worry, oh, did I get a ticket, or am I allowed in this area, or whatever, and being able to work with the venues and everything like that. I applaud you guys for that, because I think it's a great part of the festival and important. Important for Rochester.
3: It wouldn't happen without our sponsors, the City of Rochester, Rochester Regional Health, you know, all of the Wegmans, all the organizations and businesses that get behind us, and Mark can speak more.
0: Yeah, those shows on Parcel 5, obviously I mentioned the sponsors, but also the Wegman family made a commitment to us when they knew that COVID had hit us and we were coming out of it. And Danny and his team said, look, what do you need? And I explained to him, this is what we'd like to continue to do. However, I'm not sure that we can keep sequestering more financing because of budgets from the city and that. And he said, okay, let me think about it. And he came back with the team and said, here's what we'll do. So these shows that are from Wednesday through Saturday, primarily a lot of that funding is well coming from Wegmans and the Wegmans family. So we don't take that for granted at all, nor do we with all these sponsors.
1: Absolutely. Now, the jazz obviously is the center of the festival. It's the focal point and the right in the title. But there are so many other genres and different musicians that you guys have brought in the past. You know, we've got bluegrass, we've got Americana, we've got maybe even a country band or artists here or there. What made you decide to maybe branch off the jazz for a bit?
3: Well, let's look at the first lineup at the Newport Jazz Festival in 1954. Any idea who played on that first jazz festival?
1: I don't.
3: Chuck Berry, Fats Domino, Louis Armstrong, or Duke Ellington Orchestra, Frank Sinatra. So I asked George Wein about that. He is the creator of the word festival. The Newport Jazz Festival was the very first one. It's the grandfather of all festivals today. He says if it's creative and if it's improvised, you can present it on a jazz festival. I thought, wow, that's pretty cool. So being true to the integrity of the art form and

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1: Help us sponsor 9 days of free shows there. You have high school jazz bands, and then you have regional, and then you have some national acts that are playing, and it's different genres, but then there's some straight-ahead jazz that's there. So you're getting exposed to that without even going into a Club Pass venue.
2: We even have the military group, the Navy Jazz Commodores, coming here from Washington to perform for us. So we've had the Airmen of Note. The government sends us a fabulous group every year, which is part of our taxpayer dollars. So we're very thankful for that support. And, you're going to hear some great music on the free stages for sure.
3: I love that. And I couldn't agree more. There's a fantastic, fantastic lineup this year. And as you were just saying, jazz is the root of it all. And we were just talking about the 250th anniversary of the country. Jazz is what started most genres. So we're excited to hear more of it. Once again, thank you all so much for coming in. My name is Hannah Mayer, sitting in for Evan Dawson. And we were speaking with Mark Iacona, John Nugent, Joey Stimpian, and then we had Joe Farnsworth on the phone talking about the Rochester Jazz Festival. It's the 23rd edition, happening June 19th through the 27th. And I cannot wait to hear some amazing acts like Gladys Knight, the Robert Cray Band, Soul Rebels, so many fantastic bands. You can go to rochesterjazz.com and see the full lineup. Thank you all so much for joining me this afternoon.
2: And thanks, Hannah.
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5: From WXXI News, I'm Evan Dawson, and this is Connections. We've been focused on housing during our second hour this week, bringing back some of the best conversations on housing in the last year on Connections. And here's one from just a few months ago, in which the Trump administration was exploring the possibility of 50-year mortgages as a way of lowering home costs for Americans. 30 years is a standard number. The president said, well, what about a 50-year mortgage? But most industry professionals, regardless of their politics, think this is a very bad idea. The administration was also pursuing other possibilities to affect the cost for home buyers. And we're going to talk about some of the proposals they've had and whether they could work or not. Bringing back this recent conversation on Connections.
6: Live from NPR News in Washington, I'm Windsor Johnston. The opening bell at the NASDAQ today as SpaceX made its market debut. NPR's Jeff Brumfield reports company shares opened above the listing price.
7: SpaceX began trading at 150.

0: $50 a share. That's around 11% over the $135 the company had named as its list price. It's now officially the largest initial public offering in history. The IPO is also set to make Elon Musk even richer. He could become the world's first trillionaire. The soaring stock price comes despite the fact that SpaceX has been recording big losses in its AI business. Investors are betting that Musk's vision can take the spaceflight company literally to the moon and beyond. Jeff Brumfiel, NPR News.
1: A federal judge has issued a preliminary injunction blocking the Justice Department's nearly $1.8 billion anti-weaponization fund. The judge said the move was necessary despite the department's statements that the fund was not moving forward. NPR's Ryan Lucas reports.
2: At a court hearing on a lawsuit challenging the fund, U.S. District Judge Leonie Brinkema said the public statements from DOJ officials that the department was abandoning the fund were not sufficient. She noted that President Trump continues to publicly support the fund and that the government has refused to formally declare under oath that the fund is indeed dead. Judge Brinkema therefore issued a preliminary injunction blocking the fund, but she gave the Justice Department 1 week to provide a clear, unambiguous declaration under penalty of perjury, signed by the Acting Attorney General and the U.S. Treasury Secretary, that the fund will not move ahead. If it does so, the judge said she will likely dismiss the lawsuit. If the government does not do so, then the case will move forward. Ryan Lucas, NPR News, Alexandria, Virginia.
1: Ebola continues to spread in Eastern Democratic Republic of Congo. According to the latest figures, more than 670 people have contracted the virus and 136 have died. Emmett Livingstone reports.
3: All appears calm on the streets of Bunia, a city of over 1 million people in Ituri province in Eastern Congo. But the easy atmosphere belies the ongoing crisis. Hand-washing stations have sprung up everywhere. And in a central plaza, a screen blares a video explaining Ebola symptoms on loop. 185 cases have been recorded in the city, but there is active transmission in the rural hinterland too. According to the latest government figures, confirmed cases have been recorded in over half of Ituri's health zones. No one knows the true number of people infected. Aid workers say that many people are choosing to stay at home if they develop symptoms, which is complicating the response. For NPR News, I'm Emmett Livingstone in Bunia.
1: On Wall Street, the Dow was up 352 points. This is NPR. Cleanup operations are underway across parts of the Midwest after severe storms brought tornadoes, power outages, and travel disruptions yesterday. More than 380,000 customers in Illinois and Indiana were left without electricity. Tornado damage was reported in several communities. There's one reported death in Iowa. The long-awaited opening of a massive new bridge between Detroit and Windsor, Ontario, Canada is being postponed. Officials in charge of the Gordie Howe International Bridge canceled a ribbon-cutting ceremony set for today. Quinn Kleinfelter from member station WDET reports.
4: The new span, jointly owned by Canada and the state of Michigan, would compete with the private Ambassador Bridge across one of the U.S. busiest trade corridors. But President Trump is engaging in a trade war with Canada. He's vowed to block the bridge from opening unless the U.S. receives extra trade concessions, even though Canada covered all of the cost of construction. Canadian Prime Minister Mark Carney says his nation is working through issues with the Trump administration, which is also negotiating a renewal of the free trade deal between the U.S., Canada, and Mexico. For NPR News, I'm Quinn Kleinfelter in Detroit.
1: Artist David Hockney has died. He was known for his vibrant paintings of swimming pools and California landscapes that helped define modern art. Born in Northern England, Hockney spent much of his life in Southern California and became one of the most influential British artists of the last century. He was 88 years old. This is NPR.
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7: From WXXI News, this is Connections. I'm Evan Dawson. Our connection this hour was made on November 8th. On Truth Social, the social media site owned by President Trump. The president himself posted about his administration's plan to introduce 50-year mortgages as a way of helping lower costs for home buyers and homeowners. In his post, the president shared a graphic. It was titled, Great American Presidents. On the left was a picture of FDR with the title, 30-year mortgage. On the right was a picture of President Trump with the title, 50-year mortgage. For months, the Trump White House insisted this might actually be a good idea, despite a bipartisan chorus warning against it. After all, the average age of a first-time home buyer in the United States is now 40 years old, and with a 50-year mortgage, most homeowners would be dead before ever owning a house. This past week, Federal Housing Director Bill Pulte said that the Trump administration is moving past that widely criticized idea for 50-year mortgages. He told reporters, I think we have other priorities. And we're going to talk about what some of those priorities are. So if not a 50-year mortgage, then what? And we're also going to look at the state of the regional market as we get ready for the spring 2026 season in this time of low inventory. Our guest this hour going around the room, hello, Mark Sewick, broker and owner of Elysian Homes by Mark Sewick & Associates. Welcome back to the program.
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9: Thank you very much, Evan.
7: And welcome to Jason Mancuso, who is a real estate salesperson with the Anthony Butera team at Keller Williams Realty. Thank you for being here.
10: Thank you for having me.
7: I admit that the 50-year mortgage made me think of the movie There's Something About Mary, in the scene where Ben Stiller is driving and he picks up a hitchhiker. And the hitchhiker is very chatty. And he tells him he got this great business idea. He says, you've heard about this workout video, 8-minute abs. His idea, 7-minute abs. And it just feels like a 30-year mortgage, 50-year mortgage. Well, I want to listen. I want to understand at least the rationale that did carry this proposal for a little while anyway. And I want to listen to National Economic Council Director Kevin Hassett talking to reporters just about a month ago about this. Let's listen.
11: Again, the issue is that that under President Biden, mortgage rates went up by about 4 percentage points, and that about doubled the typical monthly mortgage payment. And because of that, we've seen like a real sharp reduction in first-time home buyers especially, and also a reduction in people's willingness to move. And it's something that we take very seriously as a policy challenge, and extending the length of mortgages could reduce monthly payments by hundreds of dollars, and it's something we're taking very seriously.
12: Wouldn't that be something that is being studied as an imminent change?
11: It would,
12: or is it more deliberative at this point, I guess?
11: There's a lot of legal analysis, but if it requires legislation, then it wouldn't be imminent.
13: Wouldn't that be the same as essentially renting, and how would homeowners build equity?
11: No, it wouldn't, because you would basically build equity, first of all, a little slower, because it's 50 years instead of 30 years or 15 years. 15-year fixed is often a great way to build early equity. But don't forget that you get the equity if the price goes up, and on average, prices have tended to increase. And so I don't think that the absence of equity is a serious concern about this. And the bottom line is that we need to the average age of a first-time home buyer has gone up by about 10 years in just a few years. That it's something.
7: So that was Kevin Hassett talking to reporters at the White House, the National Economic Council director, defending the proposal. Well, now this week we learn that the Trump administration is ditching that idea. So let's just briefly start there before we tackle some of these other proposals. Mark Sewick, 50-year mortgage, was that ever a good idea?
8: No. It's a ridiculous idea. It's window dressing. It doesn't get at the real reforms that need to take place. And we'll get into those in a little bit. But the average age of a first-time home buyer at this point in time is 40 years old. So you buy your house at the age of 40, you get a 50-year, you're not even going to be alive by the time you pay off or potentially pay off this property. And the fact that he said stated that the absence of equity is not a problem, then why buy a house? I mean, you're removing all incentive to actually purchase a property. So it was denounced by pundits, economists, real estate professionals from the moment it was announced until just recently when they realized that it had no traction, was going nowhere.
7: You know what I think? I think this is a next level attempt to show that in a time of division, we can bring everyone together. A bad proposal can get everybody.
8: Most everybody.
7: But there's still unity possible.
8: Yeah.
7: I don't know. Maybe Lainey Bittner loves it. Do you love this proposal, 50-year mortgage?
9: I don't love it. I mean, I see the one thing. I mean, if you look at a 15-year versus 30-year, 15-year, you're paying a lot more per month. So obviously, if you go from 30-year to 50-year, you're going to be paying less a month. But that is the only positive thing to make it a little bit more affordable. But in terms of building equity, no, it's going to take forever. And just the length of time is a bit ridiculous. And as we start to see the rest of the country, you're starting to see foreclosure numbers go up. Mm-hmm. So it's one of those things where I think it's not going to be a good thing for the whole country, period.
7: Jason, what did you see there?
10: So I love that we're trying to find ways to fight affordability. And that's the real topic.
7: Yeah, yeah.
10: Right?
7: Yeah.
10: And that's going to be just a topic that doesn't dry out anytime soon. So the notion of, okay, let's throw out these ideas that are just that, ideas and tweets and concepts that aren't going to get implemented. You know, we got in front of this when it came out, just to say, like, This probably isn't going to happen. Willing to bet on that, right? The numbers just don't make sense. The reduced monthly payment that you end up saving by going to that longer term isn't going to be enough of a benefit to cause that sort of mass result. And on the back end, the amount that you're paying in debt and interest over the life of the loan, if you do happen to keep it for 50 years,
9: ridiculous.
10: Obnoxious.
9: Yeah.
10: So, yeah, let's fix affordability, but, you know, just this tactic alone isn't going to do anything or resolve.
8: But the most important thing is that it doesn't get at the core issue.
10: Right.
8: The core issue is that we're short 3.5 to 4.5 million homes in the United States of America. So until we start to address that as an issue, it doesn't matter how affordable a property is. Mm-hmm. If we're shy 3.5 to 4.5 million units, do something about that. Everything else otherwise is simply window dressing.
9: Yeah. In addition, I mean, that's this constant conversation about interest rates, right? The doubling, yes, it doubled when I was president of the real estate board. It went from in the threes to up over six in that second year that I was president. So I got asked about that a lot. And that's the thing that's going to affect is the people that got 3% when they bought their house or when they refinanced their house. They're less likely to sell, right? So that change affected the inventory issue. And I absolutely agree with Mark. Unless somebody figures out this inventory issue, housing's not going to get more affordable.
7: Yeah. So to your point that a 50-year mortgage wouldn't add more houses, can I interest you in a 100-year mortgage?
8: A
7: 200-year mortgage.
8: Right.
7: I mean, listen, we're going to lower payments. It's going to be minuscule.
8: Yeah, yeah.
7: Okay, so that's dead. But here are some ideas that political reports that are now being considered, and we're going to go one by one here. First, the White House is drafting an executive order targeted at addressing Americans' frustration with the cost of living, including a push to allow people to dip into their retirement and college savings accounts to afford down payments on homes. Jason, what do you make of this one?
10: So I think, you know, again, back to affordability, and this topic has gotten to be so large and systemic in a way, right? Where there's a great effect that it has. And my response is always, it's more so the individual, right? And what's going to be the best financial decision for each individual. Now, bringing this into the equation of, okay, you could tap into your retirement savings to go buy a home. If that makes sense based on that individual's overall financial picture, it could be a great thing to take advantage of. There's certainly a ton of risk to that with now people can't retire, but they own a home. And is that what we're going for? So
7: it depends on how much they have to dip in.
10: Correct. And an individual financial, you know, finding the comfort zone, finding the plan that's going to work for each individual is really how to combat this in my eyes.
7: Okay. So as a layperson, not in the industry, mm-hmm. Let me just ask you about what I would think are the advantages and disadvantages.
10: Sure.
7: So to your point, everybody is going to need something different.
10: Yep.
7: And if somebody can carefully and responsibly dip into that and use it to make this down payment, and then all of a sudden their life is better. They own a home, or they're on their way to owning a home, and they're in that home. And perhaps they can replenish that hole in what they've dipped into. And it doesn't wipe them out. It doesn't foreclose on the idea that they could retire ever. For some individuals, that works. But for people who that's not currently an option and they go, well, that's too big a temptation. And I don't know if this is a good idea, but the government says it's cool now, so I'm going to do it. And they put themselves in a bad spot.
10: That's where it gets dangerous, right?
7: So you're saying both could happen.
10: Well, the rhetoric and the presentation of, like, here's the cure, here's the fix to this, right? And it just being applying to the mass. And people getting on board with that without really getting into the details and really having to plan on the back end, right? Because it's like, okay, if you're going to do this for the purpose of, you know, just being in a home, and there's value to that, and raising your family in a home versus an apartment, right, as an example, like that has a cost to it for most. And that cost in this case, if it's dipping into retirement, for example, what's the plan on the back end? Because you're also going to want to retire at some point.
14: Right.
10: And if you're now affected by – if that is now affected by this decision and you're not thinking about it and planning for it properly, that's my concern with any of this.
8: But it doesn't – it doesn't get – let's go back to your premise. You're creating more demand.
10: Sure.
8: You're not addressing the supply.
14: Yeah. Right. Mark's just going to keep going, where are the houses?
8: That's it.
14: I'm just going to wind you up all hour, and you're going to go, where are the houses?
8: Well. You know me too well.
10: It's so valid, exactly. But that's, so valid.
9: But that's 100% the issue.
14: Yes. It is.
9: I mean, honestly, in our area, that is in our area. That is
14: 100%
9: the issue.
14: Certainly in this region, but in a lot of places.
9: In a lot of places, but you're starting to see, the, you know, where the typical, you know, big swings, ups and downs, the Floridas, you know, the things like that. You're seeing where they have more inventory. Things are, again, increase in foreclosure. So you're starting to see things have been opening up, I think, for the past couple of years in some different markets. Again, our market continues to see high demand because comparatively, we still are very affordable compared to the rest of the country. I mean, the median is 450 across country and we're at 250. So when you look at that, there's a significant issue. And so in terms of affordability, I mean, we still have issues here, but it's, again, more the cost of living and the wages that are people making and can they afford, you know, going back to your retirement question, right, is usually the people that can afford to put into retirement and then pull some money out there for housing, they may be a little bit better at saving. And so it's really, I think, the people that have more of a difficult time saving for whatever reason and trying to figure out ways to get them those dollars to help them with closing costs. I mean, for years on a state level with the New York State Association of Realtors, we've been trying to put through a first-time home buyer, you know, either a saving, basically a savings program.
14: Right.
9: 2017, it passed both houses, went to Governor Cuomo's desk, and he didn't approve it. He wanted to see more research on it because you're taking money out of the states. Coffers, and they don't love that. And now Senator Cooney, actually locally, is one of the big sponsors of we're still trying to get that through to get, like, it's like the college program where you get some money.
14: He's on the show tomorrow. I'll ask him.
9: There you go. Ask him about that. Yeah. So he's one of the sponsors for the first-time homebuyer.
8: Lainey, you said something that I think is really important, and my intent is not in any way to be political. However, you stated a few moments ago that that in this region – we are shy the number of, and you made the point absolutely spot on that the Sun Belt, Florida and Texas, et cetera, Arizona, they have too much inventory. The proposals that are coming out of the White House right now benefit the Sun Belt. They don't benefit the Northeast, which is where we have not enough housing. And then the president literally came out and he said, you create a lot of housing and all of a sudden it drives down housing prices. I want them to go up. It seems to me that this is a policy that is intended to benefit the Sun Belt at the expense of the Northeast. And who lives in the Northeast? It's a demographic that is not voting for this particular president.
14: Well, I will say this, Mark. The remarks that you just read of the president are indicative of someone who sees housing in transactional and investment terms. And, you know, I understand there are people who feel that way, who feel like this is my biggest asset. I want the price to go up. I want the value to go up. But that goes against a lot of the conversation in recent years, which is if you cannot afford to get into it in the first place, and we're seeing the first time buyer's age going up, up, up. Now it's 40 years old. A generation ago it was 28. Yep. Then that's not an asset that you're going to afford to have. And maybe that's the wrong way to look at it. How do you look at it? Because, I mean, certainly I understand why people do want to look at their house as a valuable asset.
8: Yeah. So we need two things. We need more inventory. You've heard that. But then we also need some of the other proposals are great proposals. Talking about dipping into your 401k without penalty.
14: Right.
8: Talking.
14: Are you in favor of that?
8: Yeah.
14: Okay.
8: Yeah. Absolutely. It's been a long, long time since the capital gains tax has been increased. So currently you sell your property, $250,000 per person, $500,000 for a couple. You know, there are a lot of places where you can easily create, especially given Rochester, where there's been a 75% increase in the value of property since 2019. So there are a lot of proposals that are out there that are interesting that need to be addressed. So, but but it's all performative unless you're talking about. And so when the president talks about the fact that he doesn't want too many houses built too quickly, because it's going to drive down prices, we're shy, as I said earlier, 3.5 to 4.5 million units.
14: That's not going to wipe out your home value. That's just going to maybe stabilize a market.
8: Absolutely. Okay. Yeah. Okay. At least from my perspective. So, all right. So you don't want to do it too quickly. I mean, even if the proposals were to create more housing were enacted today, let's face it, it's still going to be 2-3 years before we actually start to see housing. So just roll it out incrementally so that we're starting to see. So maybe it's 500,000 new units every year. Maybe it's 1 million units, but there is math that would allow for the creation of new inventory without cratering current value.
14: Okay. Let me grab a phone call before we jump into some of these other proposals that are coming from the administration. And this in Brighton. This is David K. Johnston, a longtime investigative journalist. Hi, David. Go ahead.
15: Well, there is a way to use the 50-year concept that could benefit homeowners. We could have you start off on a payment schedule based on 50 years to repay the principal. Then over time, because people's wages rise, you pay a greater and greater sum so that you actually pay the mortgage off in a shorter period. So the concept of a lower initial payment is not per se a bad idea. Secondly, once you've paid off more than half your mortgage, particularly with appreciation over time, the bank's risk has dropped to essentially zero. If you flake out and stop paying, the bank will not lose money. They'll recover every penny. So we could combine that with a rule that once you've reduced your balance to some level, 50%, 40% of the original, that you then get your interest rate reduced slightly. If it's 6%, it goes to 5.5%, representing the lower risk to the borrower because the price is based on risk.
14: Okay. Are you siding with the Trump administration on this proposal, David?
8: I was thinking the same thing.
15: Well, only that it's not a bad idea to find a way to start with a lower initial payment for people.
9: Basically, what I said, like I see.
14: Hang in there, David. Hold on for a second. I see that lady. That's
9: a good thing, right? That's a good thing. But then when you look at it, I think, you know, I certainly appreciate where he's coming from because that's what I had said earlier. But it's, you know, to get to the point where you're 50%. I think somebody who can get there, I think that's going to be hard. I think they're probably not going to choose that 50-year mortgage. I think you're looking at the people who are going to have a little bit harder time. It's going to take them longer to get there to do the 50%. So I don't know. I think it's tough.
15: I'm not suggesting a 50-year mortgage. I'm suggesting you start out with a payback schedule that would be 50 years, but your payment increases over the years so that your actual payback schedule can be 15 years, 20 years, 30 years. It's just the initial payment the first few years you are a homeowner when you also have the expenses of furnishing that house, buying yard equipment.
14: And your salary might be lower. Your income might be lower.
8: Yeah.
9: So like a graduated
15: payment mortgage and combine it with as a lure. Once you've gotten your mortgage down below the 50% point where the bank no longer has a risk, adjusting the interest rate downward because the bank no longer has the same level of risk.
14: Okay, so that's not what the administration proposed. But hang there for a second, David. Go ahead, Jason.
10: Not what the administrator proposed.
14: Yes,
10: and the issue
14: different.
10: With the proposal is that, you know, it assumes a large amount of fiscal responsibility, right? To where if you're going to use a 50-year policy, I could understand the value to where it's like, okay, this lower payment allows me to get in the home. I plan on refinancing at some point to not pay 50 years worth of interest and the life of the loan.
14: Right.
10: That assumes that there's fiscal responsibility going on, different than loan product policy and rules and all that.
15: I'm not suggesting a 50-year mortgage. Let me be clear.
8: Gotcha.
15: You start out with a 50-year principal payment,
14: right.
15: but it escalates over time.
14: Yeah, yeah.
15: David, I'm sorry. There's no reason to think that people who buy homes are going to be fiscally irresponsible. I mean, I just think that's a red herring issue here in this. But clearly, we need to build many more houses.
8: Yes, there we go.
15: That are affordable, and we need to also improve the financing possibilities. And one of the things never discussed is the relative risk of a bank. If you buy a house with a 20% down payment, that was the historical norm. the theory was the bank actually had no risk. If you flopped out and the bank had to take the house back, they would eventually recover all their money. Well, that's true. So once you get to some very low level, I throw 50%, maybe 30%, since the risk is lower, the bank's return should be lower. And if you package those together, lower payment up front, lower interest rate on the back end, you get a benefit that should stimulate more home ownership.
14: And protect banks. Sure, I mean, I take that point. Hey, David, before you go, what do you make of some of what the panel's been talking about with capital gains taxes?
15: I think you ought to have an exemption for your home for capital gains. Very wealthy people buy their homes through trusts. They don't own them directly, so they are able to avoid many of these issues. We have 1031 exchanges. We have other devices. Capital gains should apply to securities, bonds, stocks, partnership interests, et cetera. And it would be, I think, much smarter to eliminate the capital gains and the current cap that's been locked for a long time now at $250,000 per person, $500,000 for a couple, to recognize that that's also losing value because Congress hasn't paid attention to the inflation effect of that. And, you know, it's interesting that our whole country's housing market is based on the principle of higher prices. There's never a bad time to buy a house, not on the Walmart principle, lower prices.
14: David, thank you. Appreciate the phone call. That's David K. Johnston, who's written a lot about taxes. And I think he's still working on a new American tax code. Call me back at some point, David, and tell me if that's going to get published.
8: I'm still waiting for the next tranche of documents to be thrown over the transom of his...
14: I know. That's David. And let me also say something, because Mark said, you know, you didn't want to be political. This is not necessarily an inherently political conversation.
8: Right.
14: We're analyzing what this administration is proposing just as we did a previous administration.
8: Mm-hmm.
14: And it's just a matter of functionally looking at what is going to help people and what's maybe just going to nibble at the edges versus what gets to the heart of the problem. That's why our guests are here. They're not here to be political. We are looking at proposals that do come from a current administration. So having said that, we're going to dig back into some of these other proposals, and we're going to talk in our second half hour about the state of the housing market. Listeners, perhaps you know something about the state of the housing market. Perhaps, in fact, I already have a couple of your emails to that effect, in which we will read in our second half hour. You can email connections@wxxi.org, connections@wxxi.org. You can call the program toll-free, 844-295-TALK. It's 844-295-8255. 263-WXXI if you're in Rochester, 263-9994. And if you're watching on YouTube, hello there. You can please like and subscribe, and you can join the chat there. So, all right, Mark, let me ask all three of you then. You keep talking about housing supply.
8: Mm-hmm.
14: What do you want to see happen to get housing supply ratcheted up here?
8: Great question. We need less restrictive zoning ordinances. We do need more innovative. I think tax proposals that will benefit builders, so that because right now it's impossible for a builder to create a home for a first-time buyer. Because the math does not work. So there's got to be some kind of incentives for builders to actually want to create a property, a 1,500 square foot property. Here in Rochester, let's call it new build, $250 per square foot. Would my colleagues agree?
10: Yeah.
8: Yeah. About that
9: seems low, but yeah.
8: Right, exactly. Yeah. It does seem low. But 1,500 square feet, multiply that by $250 per square foot, you're looking at what, $300,000 plus another, $375,000.
9: You can't buy anything under $400,000.
8: Exactly. And that doesn't even include the lot. So throw another $50,000 on top of there for a lot, $425,000 or thereabouts to build a 1,500 square foot house.
14: Yeah.
8: There's no benefit there for a builder. So they're only interested in purchasing. And what's interesting is that $425,000 minimum, you can actually buy a 1,500 square foot house for what? $300,000 thereabouts? Yeah, existing? Yeah. So there's a delta there.
14: So you're not going to build new.
8: Exactly.
14: You're not going to build new. But what do you make of what the city of Rochester has touted? And they've told us it's early days.
8: Mm-hmm.
14: They want to scale up, but they're talking about factory-built homes, Market View Heights, a couple of different places. Is that any kind of balm for this problem, or is that chipping away at the edges?
8: I do think that it is a balm listen, every little bit is going to help. We're starting to see, I wouldn't be surprised, and actually Ken Maravalt, a good friend of mine last night, texted me in regard to my latest newsletter, and he brought up a great point, which is maybe we need to start to see more multifamily homes in which siblings are purchasing. They're living on each in a unit. Or we're starting to see friends who are pooling their money so that each of them is purchasing together. Multi-generational families, that type of thing. So every little bit is going to help. Look at downtown Rochester. My God, let's start to convert some of this office space that is just sitting empty. Let's start to convert that. Let's incentivize builders. And the governor's going to be in town on Friday.
14: That's right.
8: So it'll be interesting to see what it is that she has to say about just some of these issues.
14: All right, Lainey, what do you make of some of what the city is doing with factory-built homes?
9: I think it's interesting. I mean, I think, you know, I agree with Mark that anything and everything at this point to get more, we even have a shortage when it comes to rentals, right? The three of us are focused on selling real estate, not as much rentals, but some rentals, but there's still a shortage there. So when it comes to all housing, we need more of it, period. I think it'll be interesting to see how that goes, the factory-built houses, because I think there's pros and cons, but getting more housing overall is a fantastic thing in our area.
14: Jason?
10: Everything the city is doing to promote home ownership and what they're leading to is amazing, and it should continue. It needs to continue. We're just so short back to supply. We're so short that it's just making very little progress to it. So I echo what my colleague said in terms of just units, period. Housing units, period, is what we need. Apartments, assisted living, senior lifestyle living centers, you know, buildings, townhomes.
14: You don't need nine. More places. You don't need a dozen. You need hundreds, right, if not several thousand.
9: Right.
10: Yeah.
9: Right. And it's not just, and I agree with Mark, it's a lot of it is trying to incentivize the builders, but we also have a shortage when it comes to people who are in that industry now in terms of building houses. I mean, for so long we have, mm-hmm, you know, it's everybody's got to go to college, and a lot of people have debt. We have a significant lack of people who are in that industry to build these houses if we ever get to the point where we're ready to build.
10: I think incentive to builders can, you know, reducing the friction to building for these builders is going to go a long way. And there's just too much process, too much red tape to cut through.
8: Too much NIMBYism.
10: They're in business. They want profit. That's okay, right?
8: Yeah.
10: And it's just a matter of, like, there's not enough profit for them to be incentivized to build at mass is what this market needs. Like, we're so short on inventory.
14: Well, and I want to say, just for listeners who may have missed previous conversations with the city, when they do talk about the factory-built homes neighborhoods, there's nine in Market View Heights. There's a dozen or more in different parts going on here, not far from where we're sitting right now. They recognize that if we're sitting here 2 years from now, 3 years from now, and it's still a dozen, 20, 25, that will not have done it hardly anything.
8: Mm-hmm.
14: Their goal is to take that and scale it.
8: Mm-hmm.
14: And we're going to see if they can. But, you know, our guests are making it clear. We have a much bigger gap to fill. So it's a long process. Let's take this only break. We'll come back, talk about a few more of these proposals coming from the federal government on helping home buyers, home owners, kind of defray some of those costs. And then I'm going to ask them for a little bit. I mean, like, no one's going to predict the future, but I'll ask them for what they think 2026 looks like. If you're sitting here thinking, I would love to buy this year, I would love to finally sell this year, I'd love to get in a position where it didn't feel out of reach, let us know what you're thinking about, and they'll tell you what they are seeing. We'll come right back with Mark Seawick, Jason Mancuso, Lainey Bittner, all talking about the local housing market.
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14: This is Connections. I'm Evan Dawson. Greg emails to say, I would love to sell my house this year. That would mean I have to buy a house. That's the problem.
8: Yeah.
14: Greg is exactly right. I mean, if you own multiple houses, you're in a pretty advantageous position with the housing market in recent years if you wanted to sell, because then you don't have to move. But it's easy for us to say, hey, it's great. Look at the value of your house. It's never been higher. Well, great. Sell it. Then where are you going? Greg's point is he's going nowhere this year, he thinks, probably, even though he would love to sell.
8: It's a simple, I think the both of you would agree. things are moving so quickly. Again, we continue to find ourselves in the top five municipalities in the country in terms of the number of days it takes to sell a property. You find an awesome house, you consummate that deal, and then you immediately put your house on the market for sale, and you sell your existing residence. Is there enough inventory? Still not enough inventory.
14: How many days does it take right now to sell a house on our market?
8: Between 8 and 12 is what I'm reading.
14: Yeah. 8 to 12?
10: Yep.
9: I think it's very fast. And I think, you know, I think the, really actually fast. The last time that Mark and I were here I had a little bit different take not everything is going gangbusters like it was during COVID and for the, you know, probably 2021, 22. I think in 23 is when I started to see a little bit of shift, that it's not everything going gangbusters off the market, that there's a lot is, don't get me wrong, a lot is, but there's still little pockets. And if you're patient and if you're digging, you can find things that aren't going crazy as a buyer.
14: In the last 6-12 months, have we seen it slow down, the number of 100 over asking, triple digits over asking? Has that slowed, Lainey?
9: I think so. I think from what
14: it's
9: I'm
14: still
9: seeing,
14: happening?
9: From what it's definitely still happening. I think there's pockets where it's happening. Anything that's completely updated, that's mm-hmm. still going crazy.
8: Yep.
9: A lot of single level living is going crazy.
8: Yep.
9: And then
8: mm-hmm.
9: under a certain price point of, you know, first time home buyers, you have more of those buyers out there competing. So those are the three buckets that I see where there's the most competition. And still, if you're a seller, still things are crazy.
14: If you're not in that bucket, maybe it's a
9: right.
14: little more sane.
9: Right. Well, as a buyer, yes, it's a little bit more sane. And as a seller, you have to have a little bit more patience and a little bit more trust in the real estate agent that you're working with to kind of walk you through what to do to get your house to be in that spot.
8: I'm wondering whether or not there's a reset that takes place December 31st of every year. And the first few weeks of this, let's go back to NAR. NAR says that we are going to be the second hottest real estate market in the United States. Now, I read these things, and I'm like, whatever.
14: Who's
8: like,
14: number one?
8: Hartford,
14: Connecticut. We're number
8: exactly.
14: two.
9: And
14: but
9: the number one first-time home buyer market is Irondequoit, according to Realtor.com.
8: So I oftentimes don't, you know, I look at this like, all right, well, that's interesting, but I'm not quite sure how valid it is. But if the first few weeks of this year are any indication of what's going to play out for the remainder of the first 6 months of this year, Corey Moran from the team, you know Corey.
14: Yep.
8: Corey wrote an offer on a property a week ago Monday. This property was in Penfield, $389,000.
14: Listed.
8: It sold within 5 days with 23 offers. 7 of those offers came in over $500,000. So we may be
9: guessing 550.
14: Yeah. Was my guess.
8: You know, deja vu all over again.
14: Yeah.
8: I mean, you know, so this may be another year because I think the buyers are starting to see some relief in terms of interest rates coming down, you know, a full percentage point, a percentage and a quarter. So I think they're starting to, and families have changed enough, family dynamics have changed enough. So I think that we're going to start to see some of this insanity playing out again. I could be wrong, but it'll only last the first 6 months of the year. I'd love to talk about the remaining 6 months of the year, but Jason has something that he wants to work on.
10: There's a psychological effect to the market that has played out over really many years now, but in the past couple of years, with rates, you know, touching that 7% plus mark for a little bit, coming off that, as Mark said, you know, a full point lower right now, it's going to continue to fluctuate in this low 6 range, maybe high 5s this year or next year is what the predictions are. But there's just consumers are getting used to what it is. Right. And then that psychological effect that plays out in turn could lead to more of these decisions getting made. I found it very interesting. I read a Housing Wire article previewing the year ahead, and they listed, you know, the top factors to the housing market, and life events was one of
8: right.
10: them.
8: Yep. Yeah.
10: And it's like, that had to be on the list. We have to talk that there should be a life event in order to make a move with your family and purchase a home in this environment, right? And it got me thinking that, you know, the COVID years where it was the interest rates were so low, it was so much more affordable that you didn't really need as much of a life event to play out in order to make a move. And decisions were made like that a lot. And now, you know, then the interest rates rose and pricing continued to go up, and it just, you know, affordability crept in. And now here we are to where moves get made when they need to get made.
8: Yeah.
10: And it's not like, yeah, let's just buy a house today. You feel like it, honey? Yeah, go for it. Right? That's not how housing
9: goes. But I think the interest rates, I think the fact that interest rates did change so much in 22 is a huge factor there, right? Is if people refinanced it or in that to, you know, in the threes or they bought at that point, now it's going to take a life event for them to say, okay, I'm fine with, you know, moving on to the six, which is doubling their interest rate. It's still affordable. Traditionally, looking historically, interest rates are, you know, anywhere from 6 to 9% historically. So it's not high. It's just a lot higher than it was before in the past few years. So people are a little bit freaked out. So I can see why people are saying, okay, I need a life event that's going to move me out of this house and those interest rates.
8: Yeah,
9: okay.
8: Yeah. I mean, as we've discussed in the past, you've got three kids. You know, you bought the house when you were a single guy or when you were first married. It's 1,500 square feet, and suddenly you're married. You've got three kids, and the five of you can't live in that 1,500 square foot house. You need to move on. An interesting statistic that I saw the other day: the number of mortgages that are outstanding right now in excess of 6% is now greater than the number of mortgages less than 3%. So
9: it started,
8: and again, less than 3%. So it's slowly starting to change.
14: Okay. Well,
8: slowly.
14: Let me grab some feedback from listeners. Keith and Victor on the phone next. Hi, Keith. Go ahead.
19: Hey, Evan. Thanks for taking my call.
14: Yep.
19: One of the options builders could look at is build more houses that can grow without making a bigger footprint.
8: Mm.
19: For example, you could build Cape Cod's where the upstairs isn't finished. Just roughed in, and as the family grows, the homeowner finishes it off, or the same goes for split levels. When we bought our second house, it was an end load split, so it was a narrow lot, but it was deep, and it had four levels, one being the basement, and then it had the traditional three levels, and you had the option to buy the third level finished or unfinished. We opted for the finish, but that was available, and it was much cheaper.
14: So what's a possible solution that you see, Keith?
19: So in other words, we had a 2,200 square foot split level. We could have bought it completely built out, 2,200 square feet, or we could have bought it not having the lower level built out, and that would have been 700 square feet of finishing that we wouldn't have to pay for.
14: So more options. Yeah.
19: Right. So as the family grows, they could build it out. And the lower level had three bedrooms, a bath, a laundry room, and a family room. But the upstairs was still 1,500 square feet.
14: All right. So unfinished homes for DIY completion. Yes or no, guys? What do you think?
8: I think it's a great idea. I mean, it does help. But again, how do we build the house that he describes? Currently, we
14: still
8: don't.
14: Still takes a builder who can afford
8: to go
14: put
8: less restrictive zoning ordinances, et cetera, et cetera. So I think it's a great idea, and I think it's very innovative. But again,
14: got to get over that cost hump of creating the cost
8: and the red tape and everything else. Yeah.
14: Okay.
9: Agreed.
10: I was thinking of, okay, can the banks finance it, right? Are we going to run into appraisal issues with the value of what the builder, you know, still wants to charge and profit from? One of the things that led me, you know, thinking on that topic was it's more of a national trend, but just the concept of ADUs and is it accessory dwelling units, right?
9: Yeah.
10: And just, you know, that's a big trend nationally, and it's if you can, you know, almost think of it as an in-law type of setup, right? If you can put that in your backyard, and now teenager or you know, your parents are moving in, or you're moving in, or whatever it is, and that becomes a unit. And, you know, again, we need housing units of all kinds.
9: So that's a change in zoning, which I think the governor a few years ago wanted to statewide allow ADUs, but the towns got very upset that
14: it becomes a very parochial sort of a NIMBY issue,
9: which is not my backyard.
10: Exactly.
9: I think you guys use NIMBY a lot here, but you know, not everybody knows what NIMBY is.
14: Not in my backyard issue. Thank you, Lainey.
9: You're welcome.
14: A good note for me.
9: It is. You guys, I used it a lot last time. I was like, I don't think everybody knows what NIMBY is, but that ADU was a huge not in my backyard issue. And the towns sort of – people in the towns and the towns themselves revolted and said, you know, don't tell us how to zone. But it is a zoning change, to Mark's point, is not, some of these things aren't going to get done unless people are more willing to allow for some zoning changes and some changes in how we currently do it. And it's, I think that's tough for people in saying this is how it's been done, or I don't want to affect my values negatively, and I'm concerned that an ADU may do that.
14: So, Mark, you brought up NIMBYism. Again, not in my backyard. How do you go from a NIMBY mindset – to a YIMBY, yes, in my backyard mindset?
8: There are any number of different ways of approaching it. I think that in some ways, Some of it is, and the huge problem from my perspective is our elected officials and town zoning boards. But I do think at the same time that builders need to do a better job of flooding these zoning board meetings with those who want to build. I've had conversations with builders like, I've got 200 people. They're excited about building. They're interested in building. You go to the zoning board and you've got 8 people saying, not in my backyard. Good, Lainey? Yeah?
9: Yeah. Listen, just a note. Right? You guys, the two of you used it a lot last time, and I think nobody really said what it was.
14: That's what the zoning board is afraid of. It's the people in their town, right?
8: Yeah, yeah. Exactly. So you get 8 people saying, not in my backyard, and it is not passed. I think if the builders were to get the 200 potential builder home buyers to actually show up and flood these towns, I think that goes a long way. But also, there have got to be incentives for... We need to educate these town supervisors. We need to educate these boards. Why wouldn't you want, of course, you know, there are issues like traffic, et cetera, but why wouldn't you want another 250 properties in your town? You're increasing the tax base.
14: Okay.
8: So, well, yeah, we are one of the reasons the federal
14: lobbying and education.
8: Yes, one of the reasons that the federal government created FHA and VA and Sunnie Mae mortgages was because they know that the more people who own property rather than renting, the stronger our country is, the stronger our communities are, the stronger our democracy is.
14: But the leadership just in the recent campaign, we talked about this in the town of Pittsford. The leadership has said this will change the character of the town. It's not what the people want.
8: But they already have laws in Pittsford that say that if you're a builder and you have 100 acres that is going to be dedicated toward a new subdivision, 50 of those acres need to be set aside as green space. Terrific. They need to be educated about the fact that they are going to be a stronger community. At least from my perspective, they're a stronger community as if there are more people who are building within that town.
14: Okay.
9: Can I ask a clarify? Was that for ADUs?
14: ADUs.
9: Okay.
14: ADUs.
8: Oh, okay. Thank you. Okay.
9: Because there's not much space left to build in Pittsburgh. There's still some farmland, right?
8: All great points.
9: There's not a ton of space left, so I figured it was about ADUs. Because I did see, when that came out again from the governor, Pittsburgh was one of the areas that I saw that was people were really upset about it.
14: Yeah.
9: It was not just the supervisor. It was a town.
14: Yeah. This isn't about one person.
9: No, I didn't say. Yeah. I just was clarifying.
14: I appreciate that clarity too. I don't want people to think it did come up in the recent campaign, which they had a supervisor campaign and a town board race, and some seats changed hands and some didn't. But it wasn't just one person. I mean, there's a lot of strong feelings about this. And Pittsford's not the only place where there's strong feelings about this. It's an example.
8: So. Yeah. And again, ADUs, I think, are very, very different from a new subdivision.
14: Yeah,
8: so I want to make sure that, to your point, I want to make sure that we're distinguishing between the two. ADUs, okay, so if you want to restrict ADUs,
9: There's a significant difference in that conversation because you have ADUs in terms of affordability, in terms of the rules. Is it you're only allowed, like, the zoning changes, it's only allowed to be a family member that lives in there. Are you allowed to rent it out? Am I allowed to, you know, can I put an ADU on my lot and then can I rent it to somebody else? So it becomes, right, how do we open our minds to, you know, is it a difference in terms of people, like, are they concerned about who's going to come live, like, right? What is that conversation? Right.
8: Is it suddenly an Airbnb, et cetera?
9: Right.
14: Anything you want to add there?
10: I was just going to say there's a push and pull to everything in life, right? And we've talked about it a couple of times. We talked about the dynamics between lower monthly payments and equity. And, you know, there's got to be a balance to things. And on this topic, it's just, you know, people want to move, but they can't, but they don't want to allow, you know, zoning changes to allow for more units to be created, to allow for more people to move. Thinking of, you know, you can't have your cake and eat it too all the time, right? So there's a balance to it.
8: Well stated.
14: Some more feedback from listeners. David and Ovid has been, over the last couple of years, talking to us during these kind of conversations. He's listening on WEOS Finger Lakes Public Radio, and he wants to move to Geneva. And it's still hard. He says, after working 2 jobs for many years, I'm finally at a time in my life where I have saved a substantial down payment for the small ranch house I want in Geneva for a retirement home. But there's no inventory in the market to choose from. Mm-hmm. The only houses for sale, with very few exceptions, are larger Cape houses on the east side of town. It's very frustrating.
9: It's absolutely 100%. First of all, congratulations on saving for that down payment.
14: Yeah.
9: That is huge. And that is a commitment, and good for him for doing that. That's the first thing. Second of all, I mean, again, if he's not working with a realtor, you know, contact a realtor because you never know, right? Is I'm sure all 3 of us have worked with clients where we know something's coming up, or, you know, a situation where maybe a seller says, I don't want to put it on the market. right? I want to sell it, you know, privately or for exclusive, whatever. There's certain situations, so you never know. So reach out if he has not. Reach out to a realtor. Talk to a realtor about what you're looking for, somebody who works in that Geneva area and can keep their eyes open and let you know if something pops up or if they hear something or whatever, because he's done the hard work, right? Now it's just maybe the frustrating work that he has coming up.
8: Yeah,
9: so.
8: Right.
14: Guys, I've got so many emails, and I've got so much more I want to talk about. Oh, my, we got to fit a lot in here. So I'm going to go quick. I'll get as many in as I can, and we haven't even covered all the material here. But Roger writes to say, let's bring back the Sears home. There were a lot of those still around, right. Even though they were built long ago. I don't know what he's talking about.
9: I think you could buy a home out of a catalog. I think basically it was similar.
14: Like a
9: it was
14: factory built?
9: I think it's similar to what the city is proposing. Because I had a client, I don't know, probably like 7-8 years ago who was thinking, they were like, I would love to do that. And I was like, what are you talking about? So we had this whole conversation about a Sears.
8: You would literally, back in the 1920s, open up the Sears catalog and you're like, I want these kind of windows. I want this kind of hardwood flooring. I want this kind of molding. And it would all be delivered into your front yard.
9: Prefab.
8: Okay. And a lot of
14: factory built that we're talking about.
8: Yeah, and a lot of arts and crafts architecture and homes were built in that style or in that manner.
14: So maybe in a way, Roger, we're kind of trending back there.
8: Yeah, yeah.
14: Jamie wants to know, what impact will proposed changes to restrict or do away with vacation rental homes in Rochester have on the housing market?
9: If you remove those, there's more inventory for people to buy those homes, right? So currently, buyers are competing with investors or other, you know, whether it's a mom and pop investor or an institutional investor that are buying those and then renting those out, right? Versus that inventory is now available for somebody to say, hey, I'm going to buy that and I'm going to live in it and build the equity.
14: Okay. I hope that helps there. And Diane wrote in to say that first-time buyers forget that taxes increase every year.
10: It's a big thing. It's a big thing to make sure that you're thinking ahead on your financial, you know, outlook in life when you become a homeowner and you know that aspect of budgeting for not just taxes but you know the routine maintenance that needs to be done. I think it's often overlooked, and I think it's something that we as realtors, you know, need to embrace even more in our industry and in our profession to make sure that people are protected. The way I've been thinking about it lately, their career as a homeowner. Right, it's not just this one transaction of like, okay, you're buying a home and you did it, and congratulations, see you later. It's we've got to make sure they know what they're getting into 10 years from now. As extreme as that may seem, but you don't want to get a call that like, I didn't know I need to replace the roof, and it's going to cost me $20,000, and I can't. And now it's just open and leaking, and I have a waterfall.
8: Yeah, but at the same time, rent also increases every year,
10: right.
8: And there's no tax benefit that one enjoys as a result of being a renter. But there's, you know, there are enormous benefits, obviously, when you're a homeowner.
9: Right. But our taxes are significant here.
8: Yeah, absolutely.
9: So it's absolutely 100% something that a buyer and a homeowner needs to be aware of is that, you know, they need to manage those taxes, whether they pay them in their monthly payment in an escrow or they pay them on their own. It's an increase that will see them.
14: All right. Briefly, Politico also reports that the federal government is moving toward banning large investors from acquiring single-family homes. Lainey, before the program, you said happens in Rochester.
9: We do see where there's a lot of...
14: And I say the region here. It happens in the region.
9: Well, yeah, it happens in the region because, we're one of the most affordable places to buy a home in the country. So from an investment standpoint, right, your return on investment is going to be much higher if you're buying a more affordable home and if you increase the rent, that sort of thing.
14: Does this proposal make sense to you?
9: Yes and no, because I think from the large corporations, I still would love for the opportunity for small mom and pops to investors to be able to do that, because I think that's a totally different element, right? Yeah.
8: But the number of institutional investors, those who own 1,000 units or more, represent only 2%. Of all the purchases, and so this is actually what you're saying
14: in
8: right now.
14: In our market, or
8: no,
14: in the
8: nationally,
14: nationally,
8: okay. Only 2%. So it's not particularly large. But this was the one. So this morning, 8:30 in Davos, the president, what you're referencing. So this morning, 8:30 in Davos, this was the big proposal the president brought to the table. But you know what was missing from that, Evan? You know what was missing from that proposal?
14: Supply.
8: Thank you, Evan.
14: I knew it, Mark.
8: Thank you so much.
14: I knew it. I passed that test. They've also said that Fannie and Freddie have started carrying out the president's direction to purchase
8: ridiculous.
14: $200 billion in mortgage bonds in an effort to lower home loan rates. And the White House says this is not going to be like 2008 because they're not underwriting the same kinds of mortgages. They feel very confident in their position. You don't agree?
8: So two things. One, it's only going to have approximately a quarter point reduction in 30-year mortgage rates. A quarter point isn't really moving the needle, but it does open us up to the same concerns that led to the 2008 Great Recession. So, again, I think it's window dressing. It doesn't address the issue. Sorry, it doesn't address the issue of supply. So, I'm a little concerned about that. And what's really interesting is this was proposed a week and a half ago, $200 billion, and interest rates did in part start to fall to 6% as a result of that. You know what ended up happening? All this nonsense about Greenland, and just over the course of the past 2 days, 30-year mortgage rates have shot up again.
14: Yeah, they have.
8: The bond market is not liking the instability that is emanating from the Oval Office right now. And these proposals about the $200 billion and other proposals,
14: bond markets like stability. That's for sure.
8: Absolutely.
14: Well, Jason, briefly, what do you think?
10: The Mortgage Bankers Association and Fannie Mae each have predictions through 2027. One is predicting at quarter four 2027, the interest rate, mortgage interest rates would be around 6.3, 6.4, and then the other is at 5.9. So we're just in this. I admittedly guilty of spending too much time.

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1: Our housing market.
2: I would say very similar to the way it's been. It's going to be a competitive market. We were predicted nationally in 25 to, you know, rebound in terms of total transactions. And it actually went down just by 1,000 homes nationally, but we didn't rebound. Mm-hmm. We're still at the bottom of the barrel of the market. We don't have inventory. We have too much demand. Crazy.
1: Okay.
3: Agree? More of the same. Not enough inventory. Agree. As much
1: need
3: as
1: more inventory.
3: Need more inventory. Need more people to be willing to sell their houses, which is, again, where are you going? I mean, I have this conversation with my brother. All right?
1: That's what Greg emailed. He said, where am I going?
3: Where am I going?
1: Where am I going this year? That's what David in Ovid is feeling. Where am I going? So?
4: First 6 months are going to be awesome. A lot of activity. Still very, very difficult for buyers. Second half of the year, if you want to buy or sell, do it in the first 6 months, because as we draw closer to midterm elections, there is an inherent instability that is going to be injected into the market. Americans don't like to buy or sell property during times of uncertainty.
1: That's Mark Sewick with Elysian Homes by Mark Sewick. Thank you, Mark. 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Thank you, Lainey.
3: Thanks, Evan.
1: Jason Mancuso with the Anthony Butera team at Keller Williams Realty. Thank you for being here.
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8: Extreme athletes don't just need to train their bodies, they need to train their brains too. I'm Jane Lindholm, and this is Science Friday. Extreme athletes need their bodies to be in tip-top shape. They also need to train their brains.
9: Getting attacked by birds, like having holds break, like falling off of things, like getting lost in, tons of weather things. But I wouldn't necessarily take any of that back, because, that's inherent to the climbing experience. I mean, that's part of climbing.
8: Climber Alex Honnold joins us to talk about the psychology of extreme sports, plus how the Blue Origin explosion is forcing NASA to reconsider its Artemis timeline. And we'll get into the fizzy chemistry of that happy hour drink and the brain science of why it makes you feel the way it does. After this.
10: Live from NPR News in Washington, I'm Windsor Johnston. A judge has denied a request from the Kennedy Center to pause a ruling that orders President Trump's name removed from the building. The court ruled last month that the president's name was illegally added to the Performing Arts Facility. NPR's Elizabeth Lair reports the Kennedy Center board, which is chaired by Trump, challenged the decision late yesterday.
11: The government filed a motion for a stay, which says the Kennedy Center would be, quote, forced to squander time and money only to potentially revert back to the current name after appeal. They also say removing Trump's name will hurt the center's fundraising and will contribute to its financial decline. Now, ever since Trump took over the Kennedy Center, artists have canceled shows and ticket sales have plummeted.
10: It's NPR's Elizabeth Blair reporting the administration has until just before midnight to remove Trump's name. Israeli and Palestinian

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4: 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Our forecast from FLXweather.com, Drew says it's going to be far less humid. A mix of sun and clouds today, some midday showers, highs in the mid-80s. Clearing tonight, humidity drops, overnight lows around 60. A mix of sun and clouds Saturday, far less humid, with highs in the low to mid-80s. 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
6: We're kicking off this World Cup with some soccer science. I'm Jane Lindholm, and this is Science Friday. This World Cup, FIFA is integrating AI into analytics, refereeing, even coaching. But will it actually be all that helpful?
7: Now anyone can simulate the World Cup and be like, I simulated the World Cup using AI 100,000 times. Here's what it said. But I think in soccer, we just underestimate how random it is.
6: Plus, it's rough being a parent. How does Mother Nature do it?
8: I mean, there's always the pick them up by the nape of the neck. I don't know if your caller has tried that.
6: And should mountain lions be brought back to the Northeast? We'll talk with a wildlife ecologist who's working on a controversial plan to do it after this.
9: Live from NPR News in Washington, I'm Windsor Johnston. Iran's foreign minister says a memorandum of understanding between his country and the U.S. has never been closer. NPR's Dia Hadid reports President Trump reposted a screenshot of the foreign minister's statement on his social media account.
10: Sayyid Abbas Araghchi said on X that what he called the Islamabad Memorandum of Understanding, quote, has never been closer. The reference to Islamabad is because Pakistan is mediating these efforts. That statement was quickly reposted by President Trump without comment. Shortly afterwards, the Pakistani Prime Minister Shehbaz Sharif also posted on X that he could confirm that, quote, a final agreed-upon text of the deal had been reached. He added, peace has never been this close as it is now. It is so far unclear what the memorandum contains. It may include a 60-day ceasefire and mutual blockades of the Strait of Hormuz being lifted. Dia Hadid, NPR News.
9: New immigration regulations take effect in the EU today. The move follows years of negotiations over an issue that has fueled support for the far right across Europe. Esme Nicholson reports the new agreement requires member states to take their fair share of asylum seekers or offer them financial support.
11: The EU's Migration and Asylum Pact aims to make it more difficult for asylum seekers and migrants to enter the 27-nation bloc. They are to be screened at the European Union's outer borders for up to 7 days before being admitted. Asylum seekers

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2: 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Our forecast from FLXweather.com, Drew says it's going to be far less humid. A mix of sun and clouds today, some midday showers, highs in the mid-80s. Clearing tonight, humidity drops, overnight lows around 60. A mix of sun and clouds Saturday, far less humid, with highs in the low to mid-80s. 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
4: In addition to just how big it is and how much space it's literally and symbolically taking in his presidency, the nation's in the middle of a war.
5: President Trump is gearing up to host a UFC fight on the White House lawn on his birthday this weekend.
6: For Friday, June 12th, this is All Things Considered from NPR News.
5: I'm Mary Louise Kelly.
6: And I'm Elsa Chang. Ahead this hour, what should we know about Todd Blanche?
5: For starters, he is Trump's former personal lawyer, now officially the nominee for Attorney General.
7: We have a man who's doing a great job, I'll tell you. I knew it. Because he kept me out of jail for years.
6: And the unlikely friendship between a Harvard psychiatrist and a civil rights icon.
5: Ruby Bridges remembers her last visit with Robert Coles.
8: And I said, you did a really good thing. You've had an amazing life. And he said, you think so? And I said, you did a really good thing.
6: Those stories after this news.
9: Live from NPR News in Washington, I'm Windsor Johnston. A senior Trump administration official says the agreement to end the war with Iran is not 100% there, but it's possible it could be finalized in the coming days. NPR's Deepa Shivaram reports President Trump has gone back and forth over reigniting attacks on Tehran and moving toward a peace deal.
10: The official who was not authorized to speak publicly says the U.S. and Iran are about 80 to 85% of the way to an agreement, but nothing is finalized. It comes after days of back and forth from Trump, who relaunched attacks on Iran this week after saying a peace deal would come within 2 to 3 days. The U.S. official says the deal would reopen the Strait of Hormuz and end the blockade there, and it would end Iran's nuclear program and work on a performance-based model with incentives for Iran. The official says they expect U.S. allies, including Israel, to get on board with the peace agreement. Iran's foreign minister posted on social media saying an agreement has, quote, never been closer. Deepa Shivaram, NPR News, The White House.
9: The opening bell at the Nasdaq today as SpaceX made its market debut. NPR's Jeff Brumfield reports company shares opened above the listing price.
11: SpaceX began trading at $150 a share. That's around 11% over the $135 the company had named as its list price. It's now officially the largest initial public offering in history. The IPO is also set to make Elon Musk even richer. He could become the world's first trillionaire. The soaring stock price comes despite the fact that SpaceX has been recording big losses in its AI business. Investors are betting that Musk's vision can take the spaceflight company literally to the moon and beyond. Jeff Brumfield, NPR News.
9: The Washington National Opera has filed a lawsuit against the federal government. The complaint alleges the Kennedy Center owes the orchestra more than $17 million in donations. NPR's Isabella Gomez Sarmiento reports.
12: The WNO's lawsuit accuses the Kennedy Center of wrongfully withholding several years' worth of donations and contributions. The opera and

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1: 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Drew says it's going to be far less humid. A mix of sun and clouds today, some midday showers, highs in the mid-80s. Clearing tonight, humidity drops, overnight lows around 60. A mix of sun and clouds Saturday, far less humid, with highs in the low to mid-80s. 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
2: Really, the thank yous go to all of you for keeping a straight spine as the doubters doubt.
3: The company SpaceX trades on the stock market for the first time.
4: It has likely made Elon Musk the world's first trillionaire.
3: For Friday, June 12th, this is All Things Considered from NPR News. I'm Elsa Chang.
4: And I'm Mary Louise Kelly. How a national park is shaping the response to Ebola in the Democratic Republic of Congo.
5: Screening means that if you do get a case, that enables you to contain an outbreak much faster.
3: Also, could smartphones be a driver in declining birth rates? A new economic paper explores the connection.
6: I think it's possible that we'll continue to see effects of phones on behavior and outcomes like fertility for years to come.
4: And a federal judge says President Trump's name must be removed from the Kennedy Center.
3: Those stories after this news.
7: Live from NPR News in Washington, I'm Ryland Barton. Iran's foreign minister says a deal to end the war with the U.S. has never been closer. NPR's Adia Hadid reports President Trump reposted a screenshot of the foreign minister's statement on his social media account.
8: Sayyid Abbas Araghchi said on X that what he called the Islamabad Memorandum of Understanding, quote, has never been closer. The reference to Islamabad is because Pakistan is mediating these efforts. That statement was quickly reposted by President Trump without comment. Shortly afterwards, the Pakistani Prime Minister Shehbaz Sharif also posted on X that he could confirm that, quote, a final agreed-upon text of the deal had been reached. He added, peace has never been this close as it is now. It is so far unclear what the memorandum contains. It may include a 60-day ceasefire and mutual blockades of the Strait of Hormuz being lifted. Dear Hadid, NPR News.
7: President Trump's name is being removed from the Kennedy Center in Washington, D.C. today. A judge denied a request to pause in order to take his name off the Performing Arts Institution, which serves as a living memorial to John F. Kennedy Jr. The judge ruled last month that Trump's name was illegally added to it. He said only Congress could institute a change to the Kennedy Center's name and ordered references to Trump to be removed by today. A federal judge has issued a preliminary injunction blocking the Trump administration's nearly $1.8 billion anti-weaponization fund. The judge said the move was necessary despite Justice Department's statements that the fund was not moving forward. NPR's Ryan Lucas reports.
9: At a court hearing on a lawsuit challenging the fund, U.S. District Judge Leonie Brinkema said the public statements from DOJ officials that the department was abandoning the fund were not sufficient. She noted that President Trump continues to publicly support the fund and that the government has refused to formally declare under oath that the fund is indeed dead. Judge Brinkema therefore issued a preliminary injunction blocking the fund, but she gave the Justice Department 1 week to provide a clear, unambiguous declaration under penalty of perjury, signed by the acting attorney general and the U.S. Treasury secretary, that the fund will not move ahead. If it does so, the judge said she will likely dismiss the lawsuit. If the government does not do so, then the case will move forward. Ryan Lucas, NPR News, Alexandria, Virginia.
7: Team USA makes its 2026 World Cup premiere tonight, facing off against Paraguay in Los Angeles. Steve Futterman has this preview.
10: I think the big thing always for the U.S. team is, can the Americans score? 4 years ago, the U.S. played four matches and scored a total of three goals. You can't really do that and expect to succeed. So can the U.S. show more offensive creativeness? Christian Pulisic is probably the top player. Remember that name. He's the captain. Another player to watch out for, Weston McKinney.
7: Steve Futterman reporting. This is NPR News from Washington.

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1: The number one metro area for young professionals? Any guesses?
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1: Birmingham, Alabama, to be precise. I'm Kai Rizdahl. Why college graduates are flocking to that city down south. 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
3: 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Drew says it's going to be far less humid. Clearing tonight, humidity drops, overnight lows around 60. A mix of sun and clouds Saturday, far less humid, with highs in the low to mid 80s. But showers and thunderstorms are possible on Sunday, with highs around 80. 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

0: humid. Clearing tonight, humidity drops, overnight lows around 60. A mix of sun and clouds Saturday, far less humid, with highs in the low to mid 80s. But showers and thunderstorms are possible on Sunday, with highs around 80. 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
2: In New York, I'm Kristen Schwab, in for Kai Rizdahl. It's Friday, June 12th, and it's good to be here with you. It's been another week of not really knowing where the war is heading, which means it's been another week of not really knowing where the economy is heading. But as we always do on Fridays, we're going to take some time to try and sort it all out. Catherine Rampell is at MS Now in the Bulwark. Courtney Brown is at Axios. Hey, guys.
3: Hey, happy weekend.
4: Hey.
2: Happy weekend. Before we get to that, though, let's start here. Catherine, we've got a Fed meeting next week, and it's notably Kevin Warsh's first as the new Fed chair. Do you have any predictions on what'll happen?
3: Oof. You know, he has his work cut out for him because he clearly got the job, at least in part, because Donald Trump was expecting him to cut interest rates. Certainly, the president said that that was going to be a litmus test before he had chosen Mr. Warsh, the new chair. And now it is becoming increasingly difficult for Kevin Warsh to deliver on that promise or at least expectation, given where we have seen the recent set of inflation prints with CPI and PPI, among others, much hotter than the Fed would like, even when you strip out things like energy, which is, you know, which is obviously driving a lot of the growth. And if you look at where markets are expecting things to go, markets are not expecting any rate cuts in the near or even medium term. Instead, the first move, the first change from current levels that they expect would be probably at the end of the year, and that would be a rate hike. So I think Kevin Warsh's real challenge is, how does he manage expectations? He has talked in the past about how he doesn't think that there should be as much forward guidance coming from the Fed for the markets, but how is he going to manage expectations for the White House? That's a much bigger challenge.
2: Yeah. Courtney, so we might not see any movement next week, but I am wondering what you'll be paying close attention to get an understanding of how Warsh may handle the economy.
4: I'm so curious how he's going to interact with the reporters in the room. You might remember a small moment from his confirmation hearing that he kind of suggested he wasn't so into doing these press conferences after every Fed meeting, which that is a tradition that Powell started. So in the broadest sense, you know, how much color is he going to give us? Just like Catherine was saying, there is almost like a mini revolt underway at the Fed. We saw at the last Fed press conference a group of Fed presidents say, I'm going to dissent. I want the policy language to be more even-handed, because right now, as it is, the policy language suggests that the next move could be a rate cut. And as Catherine was saying, Fed officials don't necessarily agree that will be the case, right? So, you know, what happens to that language? Does it get changed? And when, you know, when Fed Chair Warsh

0: Porsche approaches the group of reporters. Is he going to take us inside the meeting in a way that maybe Powell did? Will he tell us about some of the conversation in the room? And, you know, not to get too meta, but will he continue doing these press conferences? That's one question I have.
1: Catherine, you know, you referenced the producer price index that came in this week that was hot and the consumer price index, mostly because of rising energy costs. I'm wondering if you think the Fed thinks this is just a one-time spike, and maybe different question, if you think it's a one-time spike.
2: That's really the gazillion-dollar question, right? Historically, the Fed has said that they would look through what happens with energy prices. I mean, that's the reason why they focus on so-called core inflation, because energy prices are very volatile, as are food prices. This time around, you could imagine that it may not be worth so-called, you know, the look-through, in the sense that it could be a very sustained increase in energy prices, and energy prices feed through to the costs of other goods. So we'll place upward pressure on lots of other things consumers buy. There's also the potential interaction between what's happened with tariffs raising costs, raising prices, and the Iran war, you know, Strait of Hormuz, energy shock, other commodity shock. Creating this 1-2 punch that could potentially dislocate or unanchor expectations. And that's really what the Fed is hoping to avoid. That's the real way that this could, feed into trend inflation, is if everybody looks around and says, well, you know what, I'm really worried that my suppliers are going to raise prices. I might as well preemptively raise my own prices. Or I'm really worried that my employees are going to demand higher wages. Therefore, I'm going to raise prices. And it can all feed on itself. So that's really the longer term concern. If this were just a one-time shock, and the shock eventually reverses itself, and you don't have all of that other, psology working its way through the markets, then sure, the Fed should just ignore it and go on its way without potentially contemplating rate hikes. But we saw the ECB this week decide that they were concerned enough about rising prices, again, largely linked to these disruptions from the war, that they were going to raise their own interest rates. And so the real question is presumably when other central banks, including the Federal Reserve, may follow suit for similar reasons.
1: You know, something different about this spike in inflation, Courtney, that you wrote about this week, is that rising prices are actually outpacing wages, which is the opposite of what happened during the pandemic. How important, Courtney, do you think that bullet point is, and what does it tell us about inflation?
0: I think it helps explain, right, why consumers are so they feel so, pained by what's going on. Not only are, you know, prices at the pump, rising really quickly, and that's a very salient price in the economy that consumers will feel immediately because of the war. Overall inflation is outpacing whatever gains they're getting in their paycheck. So in real terms, they're essentially getting a pay cut. And there's a bunch of different ways to measure wage growth. But if you look at average hourly earnings, which comes out in the jobs report, and you compare it to CPI, I mean, yeah, there's a big gulf opening up. We had some reporting this week that showed that when you look at real wage growth since President Trump took office, they've essentially, all of the gains that we've seen have essentially been wiped out. So in the span of 4 months, wiping out a year plus of wage gains. And that's really meaningful, not only because of the pain that consumers are feeling, but because, you know, this wage measure we're talking about, this is the one that the Trump administration this time last year was touting as a sign that their agenda was working. And so now that the opposite is the case, you got to ask if there are questions inside the White House worrying about what the consumer impact will be. Do they pull back on spending? Things of that nature.
1: We will find out. Courtney Brown is at Axios. Catherine Rampell is at MS Now and The Bulwark. Thanks, you two, and have a good weekend.
2: Thanks.
0: Thank you.
1: Wall Street Today, SpaceX may be a deal with Iran. What's not to love? We'll have the details when we do the numbers.

0: As if you haven't already heard, SpaceX went public today. Shares started at an offering price of $135 and closed at just above $161. Anyone can now own a piece of Elon Musk's rocket company, but not everyone can sell their shares yet. Marketplace's Sabri Benishore has more on why early investors, the ones who stand to make the most, are locked out of cashing out, at least for now.
1: The people who bought stock in SpaceX today are not the only ones who own a piece of that company. Not even close. There's a whole long line of people who got there first.
2: People who had the stock before it was public.
1: Lise Beyer is founder of IPO advisory firm Class 5 Group. So like Elon Musk, obviously, owned shares of the company before anyone else did. He actually owns 42% of all SpaceX shares. There's also venture capital firms, early investors, also employees get shares as part of their pay.
2: There are an awful lot of early investors in SpaceX who have made unimaginable returns in short periods of time.
1: A lot of them would probably love to sell on day one of trading to make a lot of money. That would look really bad.
3: Say management is selling the shares. That's not cool. Don't they believe in the company, right?
1: John Pennett is a partner at consulting firm Eisner Amper. Not only would it freak out new investors to see the old investors and higher ups suddenly selling, it would also just take some of the air out of the whole entire IPO.
3: Everybody starts to sell. Which then starts putting a lot of downward pressure on the stock price.
1: Not to mention, insiders selling their shares on day one would kind of invite insider trading. Jay Ritter is director of the IPO initiative at the University of Florida.
4: When a company is going public, insiders in particular typically have some information that outside investors might not be aware of.
1: So for all of these reasons, the OG investors are contractually not allowed to sell their shares at first. It's called a lockup period.
4: Commonly 180 days.
1: Could be 90 days, could be less. SpaceX is releasing its OG investors from selling jail gradually and complicatedly. Like they can sell a little bit after the next earnings report, a little bit more if the stock is doing really well, a little bit more later. Basically, it's a way to let investors and employees make some money without rocking the whole boat. In New York, I'm Sabri Benishore for Marketplace.
0: College graduation season is coming to a close, and graduates are entering a tough job market. The unemployment rate for recent college grads, that's people with a degree ages 22 to 27, their unemployment rate is nearly 1.5% higher than it is for all workers. Some context here. Historically, the unemployment rate for recent grads has been lower than the overall rate. All this, plus the rising cost of living, has young professionals thinking hard about where they should move. According to a report from the payroll processor ADP, the best spot for college grads is not in California or New York. It's in Alabama. Here's WBHM's Olivia McMurray in Birmingham.
5: About twice a week, Sierra Perrine goes to her favorite coffee shop, June Coffee, in downtown Birmingham.
6: What are we thinking today?
7: Okay, can I just do an iced oat milk latte?
6: Absolutely iced.
5: Perrine is from Arizona, and she says she wanted to leave the state for a new experience during college.
7: I always joked growing up that I wanted to live somewhere green and fluffy, and I describe Alabama as that.
5: But after graduating from the University of Alabama in 2022 with a degree in engineering, the 26-year-old says she's surprised to still be here, putting down roots. One big reason she's sticking around? Her job. Brian coordinates the vision of architects with the practical concerns of mechanical engineers for Brassfield & Gorey, a Birmingham construction firm. She interned with the company while in college and was hired after she graduated. She had other offers, some with higher salaries, but
7: for me, that wasn't a huge deal because Birmingham was so affordable and it's what I knew I wanted to do.
5: The next year, she bought a house.
7: If I look at what I would have been able to get in Scottsdale versus here, it's drastically different.
5: Alabama's largest universities are pulling in significant numbers of out-of-state students, many of whom, like Perrine, stay after graduation. Tom Spencer is a senior research associate with the Public Affairs Research Council of Alabama.
8: We are importing a lot of talent from around the country. We have strong demand for new employees and yet not an oversupply.
5: Spencer says that as demand for workers grows, industries are having to increase wages. In Birmingham, median annual wages for recent graduates rose more than 16% over the last 12 months, according to ADP. Trevor Sutton, Chief Economic Development Officer for the Birmingham Business Alliance, also points to quality of life factors attracting young professionals, like award-winning restaurants, concert venues, and plenty of parks and green spaces.
6: They're like, this is what I really liked when I visited Atlanta or Nashville, but I also didn't like having to drive or wait in traffic for 40 minutes. So I think that's been really resonating.
5: Government, business, and community groups in Birmingham are working hard to recruit young people and to narrow economic disparity in the city by developing and retaining those already here. About a quarter of the city's residents live in poverty. Often, wealth inequality in the metro area breaks down along racial lines. The city of Birmingham is almost 70% Black, and residential areas and schools are still mostly segregated, not by law, but by practice. The city is funding programs to help local job seekers and partnering with universities and employers to provide scholarships to graduates of Birmingham's public school system. At a kickoff event for Fuel Alabama, which provides networking opportunities for college students doing summer internships, more than half of about 70 interns gathered at one of Birmingham's hip breweries were from out of state, but locals were there too. Birmingham native Morgan Escott Holmes says Atlanta and other big cities are options for launching her marketing career, but she's made connections with employers here.
9: I feel as if foundation-wise, I will be here in Birmingham. I just feel as if with the community that I've built, that I just would want to be here. I wouldn't see myself anywhere else.
5: Choices like that could help Alabama's largest metro area reduce its poverty rate and keep the supply of college-educated workers flowing. In Birmingham, I'm Olivia McMurray for Marketplace.

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It's an earworm, isn't it? Don't you wish you knew what it was? We've got the whole list of the music we play on the show at our website, marketplace.org/music.

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But have you ever thought about the life and death of yourself?

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1: No time for a final note here today. Too much chatting. Our theme music was composed by BJ Lederman. Marketplace's executive producer is Nancy Fargali. Joanne Griffith is the chief content officer. Neil Scarborough is the vice president and general manager. And I'm Kristen Schwab. Have a great weekend. We'll be back here on Monday. This is APM.
2: 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He's returned to his flute after a dalliance with synthesizers, which are still there anyway. We'll also hear from the Nashville Ambient Ensemble, which puts some country into their ambient soundscapes. I'm John DiLiberto, bringing it to you on Echoes from PRX.
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4: Our forecast from FLXweather.com, Drew says it's going to be far less.

Us humid, clearing tonight, humidity drops, overnight lows around 60, a mix of sun and clouds Saturday, far less humid, with highs in the low to mid 80s, but showers and thunderstorms are possible on Sunday, with highs around 80. 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

0: has filed a grievance over the use of goats to clear brush at a water reclamation plant in Columbus. According to local CBS affiliate 10TV, AskMe Local 1632 says the city has a blatant disregard for labor by not notifying it about the subcontractors. The scabs in question, Kevin, Wilson, and Marty, and several dozen others don't pay dues and don't complain about long hours. This is NPR.
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2: 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He's returned to his flute after a dalliance with synthesizers, which are still there anyway. We'll also hear from the Nashville Ambient Ensemble, which puts some country into their ambient soundscapes. I'm John DiLiberto, bringing it to you on Echoes from PRX.
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4: This is Fresh Air. I'm Dave Davies. The new film Pressure takes place in the days leading up to D-Day during World War II, when the exact date of the invasion was as yet uncertain because it would depend on the weather. Today we feature our interview with Irish actor Andrew Scott. He co-stars in Pressure as Captain James Stagg, the chief Royal Air Force meteorologist. Allied commanders are gathered in England, and Stagg is urging them to hold off on the invasion as he sees a storm brewing. But he's at odds with the meteorologist for Dwight Eisenhower, the supreme commander of Allied forces, who thinks the weather will be fine. His name is Irving Kirk. Here's a clip from the film in which Andrew Scott, as Captain Stagg, responds to the forecast Kirk has just presented to the commanders.
5: That, what Colonel Kirk's just said, that it's going to be safe to land in Normandy tomorrow, and so that's what you believe. But everything that he's just said is pure, unadulterated horse. You can muster all the tanks and soldiers and ships that you like. You can assemble the greatest armada that ever there was, but if you invade tomorrow, they're going to be washed away. Because the storms that I'm talking about are real, and the jet stream that's propelling them towards the Normandy coast is real, and the wrath of nature is real.
4: Andrew Scott most recently played Tom Ripley, a con man with no conscience in the Netflix series Ripley, adapted from the famous Patricia Highsmith novel. He was the famous hot priest in the award-winning comedy series Fleabag, torn between his vow of celibacy and his love for a woman. And he was Sherlock Holmes' nemesis Moriarty in the British series Sherlock, opposite Benedict Cumberbatch. Scott was also a soldier in Steven Spielberg's series Band of Brothers, a wisecracking lieutenant in the World War I film 1917, and a gay man who shut down his emotions in the film All of Us Strangers. Terry spoke to Andrew Scott in 2024. She asked him about his part in Fleabag.
6: So you may be tired of talking about your role in Fleabag as a priest.
7: No, not at all.
6: Okay.
7: Not at all.
6: As a priest torn between your commitment to the priesthood and your love for the main character, the woman nicknamed Fleabag, torn between your commitment to celibacy and your own sexual desire. And, you know, it stars Phoebe Waller-Bridge, who also created and wrote it. She plays a single woman who really loves sex and has had a lot of partners, but isn't really in love until she meets you. And you're a priest who performs the ceremony for Fleabag's father's second marriage. She falls in love with you. You're drawn to her. But you're a priest. You become good friends, and she started to hope that you'll leave the priesthood and be with her. And I want to play a scene in which she's visiting you at the parish in the evening, and the scene starts inside and then moves outside. So we just did a bit of editing to edit together those two parts of the scene. So let's hear that. Phoebe Waller-Bridge's Fleabag speaks first.
8: So I read your book.
9: Okay, great.
8: Well, it's got some great twists.
9: True.
8: But I couldn't help but notice just one or two little inconsistencies.
9: Okay, sure.
8: So the world was made in 7 days, and on the first day, light came, and then a few days later, the sun came.
5: Yeah, that's ridiculous.
8: But you believe that?
5: It's not a fact. It's poetry. It's moral code. It's for interpretation to help us work out God's plan for us.
8: What's God's plan for you?
5: I believe God meant for me to love people in a different way. I believe I'm supposed to love people as a father.
8: We can arrange that.
5: A father of many.
8: I'll go up to three.
5: It's not going to happen.
8: Two, then.
5: Okay, two.
8: Do you think I should become a Catholic?
5: No, don't do that. I like that you believe in a meaningless existence. And you're good for me. You make me question my faith.
8: And?
5: I've never felt closer to God.
6: That's Phoebe Waller-Bridge and my guest, Andrew Scott. That's such a great role and such a great performance. Did you ever know a young priest as attractive as you were?
7: That's very kind and also impossible to answer. I completely adore Phoebe and...
6: Let's not avoid the question here. We'll take out the comparison to you so you don't have to worry about being humble here. But did you ever know a young, very attractive priest?
7: No. No, the priests that I knew were not young or attractive.
6: Right. You were raised Catholic in Dublin. What was the role of the church in your life?
7: I think it was a huge role in my life growing up. The culture is based on the Catholic Church. Ireland is a small country. I was at a Jesuit school. I'm not a practicing Catholic anymore, but certainly the culture around Catholicism is one that is very hard to dispel. And parts of it are wonderful. I think the sort of focus on community within the Catholic Church is really wonderful. And there's also, of course, the huge amount of corruption and abuse that happened when I was growing up in the 90s. I remember driving to school. My father would drive me to school in the mornings and we would listen to the news in the morning. And, my very strong memory is of just a whole litany of abuse cases within the Catholic Church just coming out every morning.
6: Sexual abuse
7: and not just sexual abuse, but infidelity within marriages and marriages where people would be, having affairs with priests and, mainly sexual abuse.
6: Were you really angry with the church for having so many hypocrites in positions of religious power? You talk about the priests who were accused of sexual abuse and infidelity and, entering other people's marriages. You're gay. I don't know how old you were when you realized that, maybe all your life. But like I said, in the Republic of Ireland, being gay was against the law until I think 1993. I think that's when it was repealed.
7: Yeah.
6: And, the church condemned it.
7: Mm-hmm.
6: And yet you have these priests, abusing boys and having affairs with women and men, probably. So how did you fit all these complicated feelings into your character of the priest in Fleabag? And it's a comedic role, too,
7: as we
6: could hear from the scene that we played. And he's wrestling with the natural sexual desire that people have and love.
7: Falls in love.
6: Physical expressions of love too.
7: Yeah. So it's not the abstinence that I have the problem with. It's the silence around the abstinence and the way that people in position of power silence people who want to be able to talk about that. And so the reason that I found that character so cathartic is that, when I first had the conversation with Phoebe, I don't want to play a sort of a stereotype of somebody who is extreme in that way. This is a human being. I think that's why we like that character, because he does have a faith. I think it's a wonderful thing to be able to have romantic feelings and to also have faith and to be able to talk about the human struggle. And so I love the fact that this quite radical sexual kind of risque series has at its center a real addressing for young people of what faith is, because I think there's a real gap in the for people of my generation who have been let down by the church and feel like it's not for them. To have a still space is something that would be wonderful for them if they were made feel welcome, I think that's perhaps why Fleabag appealed to so many people, because it wasn't cynical. I think we tried to talk about religion and in a, of course, a humorous way, but also in a way that isn't just too judgmental of the Catholic Church. That actually, this is a person who really is struggling and is a human being.
6: And I love the fact that he questions his faith,
7: yes,
6: but constantly stays with it.
7: And yes,
6: that
7: exactly.
6: That it's okay to question it. Like,
7: absolutely.
6: If your belief is deep enough, it's okay to challenge it and question it and remain committed.
7: So, yes, exactly. Yeah. Remain committed. Exactly. That to see that struggle, like in any relationship, in a marriage, you think, this is tough. This relationship is hard. How do I keep it going? How do I talk about it? It's not just blind devotion the whole time. In any relationship, you question it, and it's how you approach those crises that makes us honourable and courageous, and that's a wonderful thing to be able to convey and also, of course, just to just address.
6: Did any priests give you feedback on your role in Fleabag?
7: Yeah, they did, actually. I had really, really positive feedback from priests. I think because they liked, like all of us, like to see themselves represented in a sort of fair way, and that they're not just these pious, flawless people. I think most of the feedback I got was really, really wonderful.
4: Andrew Scott speaking with Terry Gross, recorded in 2024. We'll hear more after this short break. This is Fresh Air.

0: 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Scott co-stars in the new film Pressure.
1: I think you first became known in the U.S. in Sherlock, the BBC series that played in the U.S. as well, with Benedict Cumberbatch as Sherlock Holmes and you as his nemesis, Moriarty. So I want to play a scene from season one, and this is the first scene where Sherlock Holmes and Moriarty meet face to face. And Moriarty has lured Sherlock to rescue his friend Watson, who's been outfitted with an explosive vest. So Sherlock is pointing a gun at you during this entire exchange, and your character, Moriarty, speaks first.
2: Do you know what happens if you don't leave me alone, Sherlock? To you?
3: Oh, let me guess. I get killed.
2: Kill you? No, don't be obvious. I mean, I'm going to kill you anyway someday. I don't want to rush it, though. I'm saving it up for something special. No. If you don't stop prying, I'll burn you. I'll burn the heart out of you.
3: I have been reliably informed that I don't have one.
2: But we both know that's not quite true. Well, I'd better be off. Well, it's so nice to have had a proper chat.
3: What if I was to shoot you now? Right now?
2: Then you could cherish the look of surprise on my face. Because I'd be surprised, Sherlock. Really, I would. I'm just a teensy bit disappointed. And, of course, you wouldn't be able to cherish it for very long. Ciao. Sherlock Holmes.
3: Catch you later.
2: No, you won't.
1: So you play Moriarty, big and smirky, sinister and funny. What was your audition like?
4: My audition was incredibly fun. Just the day before, I knew that they were auditioning people to play Moriarty, and their original idea was that this character would appear almost like just an image, and it would say something like, "Hello, Sherlock," and that would be the end of the series. But then when they realized that lots of actors coming into audition just saying, "Hello, Sherlock," doesn't give them much of an idea of the actor's range, you know, for future series if they cast this actor. So they Stephen Moffat, the writer, quickly wrote that scene, which eventually appeared as the scene we've just listened to, as an audition scene for actors to read in the audition. And they sent it maybe, I don't know, like the night before the audition, and I thought, wow, this is really fun. And I was aware that I didn't look like a villain at the time. I had quite a sort of, you know, boyish face and stuff. And so I took great pleasure in frightening them. And I knew in the audition that they were amused, but also that they were scared.
1: Were you able to tap into a place in yourself that you thought could scare people?
4: Yeah. I was. I feel like one of the things that I feel quite fortunate about is that I feel quite near my emotions, you know. I feel that's stood me in good stead as an actor. I feel like it's an enormously, I don't know, it feels healthy to me to be able to access that part of you but not really do any harm, you know. Yeah, it's a funny thing, isn't it, to be an actor?
1: I want to move on to Hamlet. You got an Olivier Award, I think, right, for your portrayal?
4: I might have, yeah.
1: How am I supposed to know if you don't know?
4: Yeah, well, I don't know. How am I supposed to know if you don't know?
1: Well, anyways, you were acclaimed.
4: Yeah.
1: Okay.
4: You
1: were acclaimed.
4: People liked it.
1: Yeah.
4: People liked it, yeah.
1: You've spoken about how you wanted to make the language understandable, cause so often, especially for Americans who sometimes have to work hard just to grasp a British accent when spoken quickly or spoken with a regional British accent. And of course, so much of the language in Shakespeare is language that we no longer use, it's archaic. But you really wanted to make every word understandable. So I went on YouTube to see if I could find anything, and I found you doing part of the to be or not to be soliloquy, which is, of course, the most famous part. And it was so interesting because, you know, Hamlet is really like thinking through, like, should I live or should I end my life? I don't know. And what's the worst that can happen if I die? What would that be like? And of course, he's using very elevated poetic language to say all of that. But you say it like really slowly. There are so many like long pauses in between, for instance, to be, long pause, or not to be. And on the one hand, I felt like, wow, that's a lot of pauses. And on the other hand, I felt like, well, every word is ringing out. And I'm kind of hearing things I hadn't heard before. So can you describe your thoughts about those pauses and why you took them and where you took them?
4: I suppose the thing about the pauses is that he's thinking, am I going to live or am I going to die? And we're seeing that live. And, you know, your job is to not play the famous speech. Your job is to just, that speech wasn't written to be famous. It was just written to be authentic. And this is somebody who's thinking, am I going to do this or am I not going to do this? And nobody's watching him. So why wouldn't he take his time? You know, a lot of the language is archaic, but a lot of words that we still use today were invented by Shakespeare. So I have this real passion about Shakespeare that it shouldn't be kidnapped by academics. It's something that's very actable, and for young actors, if you really examine it and you're not intimidated and you're not told this isn't for you, then actually it should be really, really accessible. And you may not understand every single word, but in the same way you may not understand or get every word in a rap song, you understand that there's a musicality to it and there's a feeling that you have to get, and that could be witty or it could be contemplative or it could be whatever it is. And it's incredibly actable. And also Hamlet is incredibly funny. And so it was just, like with all things, it's just to be able to ignore the famousness of the play. In fact, we had a thing in rehearsal called the famous play buzzer. Where you're like, are we just doing this just because everybody knows this is what you would do? Like, Hamlet's father appears to him as a ghost at the beginning of the story. And we don't know, we should unlearn the fact that we don't know that that character could be in that character who only appears fleetingly. But we know that probably because we know the play so well, that actually that he just appears to him and then he goes for the majority of the play. But for a 16-year-old who's watching it, they don't know that this character isn't going to be by his side for the rest of the show. So you have to unlearn what you already know about the famousness of the play, in the same way you have to unlearn all the stuff that you know about Tom Ripley and or James Moriarty or anything that when you're reinterpreting a famous story. So I found all that really interesting, and all the stuff about Hamlet to me is fascinating, because people say, oh, he's the dark prince and he's wearing, you know, the inky black cloak and blah, blah, blah. But actually, this is just a guy, which I very much understand at the moment, which is a guy who's in mourning. His father has died very, very recently. So the question is that you don't drown that character in just, oh, he's just a dark, depressing guy. Where was his lightness? And so I feel like you always have to go towards the lightness when you're dealing with tragedy, and a little bit like Fleabag, then you, when you're dealing with comedy, you to look for the soul. And that's what I think the great art, or certainly the art that I am interested in, you know, has a bit of both, because that's the way we are as human beings. You know, we like a bit of both. We laugh on the saddest day of our life, and we cry, in the middle of a brunch when we don't think we're going to. It's always within us all the time, the potential to go in either direction.
1: Andrew Scott, I want to thank you so much for talking with us. And your face changes from role to role. Can you pass unrecognized on the street?
4: I can, yeah. Yeah, I can. Sometimes.
1: Right, sometimes. Yeah, do you use depends any kind of disguise or?
4: It depends. I'm very lucky. I can walk the streets pretty easily, you know.
1: Yeah, we'll see how long that lasts.
4: I've been saying that for a while, so hopefully I'll be able to duck and dive into the future.
1: Thank you so much for being with us.
4: Thank you so much for having me.
0: Andrew Scott speaking with Terry Gross, recorded in 2024. He stars in the new film Pressure. After a break, we'll remember artist and writer Marjan Satrapi, who died last week, and Justin Chang will review Steven Spielberg's new film Disclosure Day. I'm Dave Davies, and this is Fresh Air.

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0: On a slow flow echoes, new music by Nicholas Gunn from his single, Thoughts of You. He's returned to his flute after a dalliance with synthesizers, which are still there anyway. We'll also hear from the Nashville Ambient Ensemble, which puts some country into their ambient soundscapes. I'm John DiLiberto, bringing it to you on Echoes from PRX.
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3: This is Fresh Air. I'm Dave Davies. Marjan Satrapi, the Iranian-French author and artist of the groundbreaking graphic novel series Persepolis, died last week at the age of 56. No official cause was given, but The Guardian reported that relatives said she died of a broken heart after the death of her husband last year. Satrapi's semi-autobiographical Persepolis novel, drawn in flat black and white, introduced readers to life inside Iran around the Islamic Revolution and the Iran-Iraq War. It was a world unknown to many readers outside the country. Published first in French, it became an international phenomenon. The novel was adapted into a 2007 film, which was nominated for an Academy Award for Best Animated Feature. Satrapi was born in 1969, 10 years before the Islamic Revolution. Her family was prosperous, educated, and westernized. Her parents protested against the Shah and later the Islamic regime. An uncle was jailed and executed. As we'll hear, Satrapi had a rebellious spirit, and when she was 14, her parents sent her to Austria to attend school because they were afraid she would get into trouble with the Revolutionary Guard. 4 years later, depressed and missing her home country, Satrapi returned to Iran, where she earned a degree in graphic arts. She eventually returned to Austria and then moved to Paris. She became a French citizen in 2006. Marjan Satrapi spoke to Terry Gross in 2003 when Persepolis was published in English. Marjan was 10 years old when the Islamic government made it mandatory for women and girls to wear the veil.
4: One of the images that you've drawn for your new book describes what it was like after all the girls and women had to wear the veil.
5: Yes.
4: And in the illustration, one of the kids is strangling another girl with her chador and is saying, "Execution in the name of freedom." Another girl is putting the chador over her head and saying, "Ooh, I'm the monster of darkness." And another girl is saying, "It's too hot out." So did you play with the chador like that and you know, strangle friends with it and pretend
5: course.
4: It was a costume and act like kids do?
5: Well, yes, you know, it's not because, you know, they push you to do something or you have to do it, because the situation in Iran is that if you didn't wear that on your head, you couldn't go to school. And if you were a grown-up and you didn't have that on your head, you would have gone to jail. It was not the choice of people. That was like that. So we didn't believe in it. And as soon as we could take it off or play with it or making it look ridiculous, we did it. And this thing was really an obligation, and in no way that was the choice of Iranian people.
4: During the Iran-Iraq War, Iran was bombed by Iraq. Your neighborhood was bombed. In fact, a house on your block was hit, and one of your good friends was killed. You say in your book that you were really changed by that, and it made you fearless. Why
5: Yes.
4: did it make you fearless?
5: When you see that your friend, who is 13 years old, she can die, then you say, I can die also. I mean, of course, you know, when you come back to where you are and you see that, you know, people that you have known, they are gone, of course you have a very bad conscience also to say why you should have survived and why should she die, you know. If at this moment, you know, when the bomb explodes, is a question of the tenths of a second or the tenths of inch is nothing, really. So it could be my house. I could have died. So after that, you know, I think I accepted that I was already dead. So from the moment that, you know, your death doesn't matter anymore to you, then you're not scared, you know. All these people that they died in my country to defending the country, to defending freedom, justice, in the war, whatever. I don't know in what sense my blood would be a little bit more red than theirs, you know. My life doesn't worth more than theirs, so I'm not scared.
4: So when you stopped being scared, what are some of the things you started doing that you were too afraid to do before?
5: Well, you know, I just came out and I always say what I think. After that, I never swallowed my words. I never hide myself. I always thought what I think. And, you know, it doesn't matter anymore, you know. It doesn't matter. So if you know, people, they don't agree, if they agree, you know, all this hypocrisy of hiding the thing to please to everyone and, you know, just want to save my skin and everything. I did another way to save my skin was that I left my country in 94, definitely. But until the time I was there, until the time that I could speak and it had an effect, I spoke and I still do that. That was the effect of that.
4: When you stopped being afraid, were there rules you started breaking at school? Did you talk back to teachers? Did you refuse to pray when they asked you to?
5: Oh, yes, I even hit the director of the school, you know, because she wanted to take my... I had a little bracelet, gold my mother gave me, and she wanted to take it. And, you know, they were just robbing things from us that was stealing, and I say, I don't give it. And she wanted to take it by force, and I beat her.
4: With what, your fist?
5: Oh, no. I just, you know, I just pushed her away, and... Well, she was like, you know, this wimp style, so she fell down and, you know, well, I didn't push this hard neither, but she fell down and that was a crisis and they threw me out of the school and it was a whole story to find another school and everything. But, you know, I don't regret it one second. If I had to do it again, I would have pushed her even harder. You know, I should just add something. All these directors of the school during these years that I was in the school, they gave the student to the guardian of the revolution, and many kids between the age of 14 and 18, they have been killed in the prisons because of these directors that gave the children. So, you know, probably I would have beat her much harder than what I did.
4: Who were the guardians of the revolution?
5: Well, you know, you had the army, you had the police, and then you had another style that was this guy who were dressed like rangers, and they had big beard, and, you know, they were here to make order. And, you know, they were the law themselves, you know. They could stop you because they feel like stopping you, telling you that your scarf was not right or you spoke too loud, or why is it four people gathered together in the street? That was a time in my country, in 81, in 82, that, you know, people, they have been shot down in the street because they made a little demonstration, you know. The thing they have very, very, very much changed. I'm not talking about of Iran of today, I hope that there won't be any confusion. But at the very beginning of the revolution, it was like that.
4: Now, at the same time that you were rebelling against the authority figures in your life, like your teachers, who represented the Iranian Revolution, you were also rebelling against your parents.
5: Oh, well, that was the age, you know. That was the age. I was like 13, 14 years old, and, you know, I had to confirm myself because I was getting tall, and, you know, I was realizing that I was a human being myself, and, you know, I was not anymore just the child of my parents, so yes.
4: Yes, you're right. You were rebelling against your mother's dictatorship. What was she strict about?
5: Well, you know, because my mother, she was a real dictator, and she still is, you know, from the second that the school, for example, they closed, she was convinced, and I thank her so much today, she was convinced that the only way for me to get out of this whole mess was to be very well educated. So, you know, the school finished every day at 2 o'clock. Every day she came to pick me up at 2 o'clock. 3 days per week, I had French courses between 2 and 8. So that was 3 days. Then 1 day per week, I had some German courses because I was going to go to Austria. Then I had 1 day of karate courses, even 2 days. And then the only day of weekend, which was the Friday, I had painting courses. And the rest of the time, when I came home after 8 o'clock, when we arrived, it was almost 9, I had to sit and do my homework until 11. So And my whole family was saying to my mother, but you are mad, you're going to kill this child. And my mother said, nobody get die from reading or learning. So this child is not going to die, and we are in a hectic situation. And if tomorrow she has to leave the country, she has to know everything. The more languages she knows, the more she knows how even to defend herself bodily, self-defense. If she knows how to draw, whatever I give her, that's a new chance for her to be able to do something outside of this country. And she was right, because, you know, I learned, you know, not to be lazy probably, and to work hard after that.
4: When it became easier a few years after the revolution, for people to leave the country for visits, your parents took a short trip to Turkey, and they went by themselves. It was just like the parents went and you stayed behind. And they brought you back gifts, and the gifts they brought you were the kinds of Western things, pop culture things that you couldn't possibly have gotten in Iran. They got you a denim jacket. They got you an Iron Maiden poster.
5: Yes.
4: And they had to smuggle it in. They had to figure out creative ways of smuggling this stuff into Iran. What did it mean to you to have that?
5: Oh, I was the coolest person in the whole school. Imagine, I had a big poster of Iron Maiden and a large poster of Kim Wilde. Nobody had such a thing. I was the only one. And, of course, you know, I was inviting my friends coming home, watching my poster and being jealous at me. I was very, very happy to have those. Though, you know, afterwards, everybody had a friend who was in Germany or somewhere else, and they were folding the posters into a letter and sending it to their friend. But I had big posters. And the other one, they had smaller posters. So it was something. But again, you know, my book is also to show that, you know, that's not because you're Iranian that you're listening to revolutionary song against the West the whole day, that, you know, the pop culture right. belongs to everyone. It's not because you're Iranian that you don't know who is Iron Maiden or who is Kim Wilde, or, you know, the culture in general belongs to everyone. There is no frontier, you know. Your Edgar Allan Poe belongs as much to it belongs to me as much as my poet Hafez in Iran belongs to you. That is the heritage of all the human beings.
4: In now that you're older yourself, looking back, do you think that your parents were wonderful or crazy to have almost risked their lives to smuggle in the Iron Maiden poster and the denim jacket? I mean, if they were discovered, not only would have the stuff been confiscated, they probably would have been seriously punished.
5: Well, I think that my parents, they were wonderfully crazy. That is, both of them. They were wonderful. And they were crazy, but they wanted so much to make me happy.
4: Mm-hmm.
5: And, well, they didn't really risk their life. I mean, probably they would have, you know, take my father's passport for a month and, you know, just finish with the poster and these things. You know, it was not really a life risking, but it was a risk anyway. But, then I was happy for 1 year, and I think that it's worth that for them, of course.
3: Iranian-French artist and writer Marjan Satrapi speaking with Terry Gross in 2003. Her graphic novel Persepolis, about growing up in Iran, became an international phenomenon. We'll hear more after a break. This is Fresh Air.